Situation gets rough, then I start to panic. It's not enough. It's just the habit, a kid, you're sick. Well, darling, this is it.

0: of greater freedom. And I think the reverse side of that is this question of offense, because when you want to keep the boundaries that you have, when you want to keep the fantasy that you had about yourself or about the community that you belong to, and it's threatened from the outside, which causes anxiety, I think you can transform that anxiety into a feeling of offense. I mean, anxiety is fascinating because Freud, you know, worked on this question his whole life. I mean, almost the same as the question of sexuality. You can see him constantly returning to it and re-theorizing it. So in the beginning, he had this kind of wild theory that everyone has dismissed, that anxiety was a result of the sort of failure to achieve orgasm. And he revised that later, and he said that basically it's about the experience of loss or separation. But if you look at his earlier theory about orgasm, what you can see is that within the sort of sexual context, you have a hope that you're going to achieve some kind of unity with your partner or some kind of satisfaction together. And it's in the failure of it, in which you experience some loss or separateness from them, that anxiety erupts. So it's actually kind of the same theory both ways. Basically, the sort of more existential psychoanalytic question of anxiety is about the fact that we don't know where we begin and end, and also that our relationship to our conscious, our unconscious, the relationship between consciousness and unconsciousness, is always a kind of fluctuating boundary. And I think in the experience of that, we have anxiety. And, you know, we spend most of our days sort of pretending that none of this exists. We're all like perfectly separate individuals. We don't have an unconscious. We're in control. Things are the way we think they are, right? And it's when you have those kind of deja vu experiences or an experience of the uncanny or, you know, some feeling of alienation that then anxiety erupts.
1: So, das war Jameson Webster, mit der ich mich heute Morgen unterhalten habe. 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

0: John Lennon, der beleidigte John Lennon, sein Antwortstück für Paul McCartney, How Do You Sleep? 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
1: Genau, ich habe mich weiter mit Jameson Webster unterhalten. 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Ja, genau.
2: I was curious about the way that this also arose with the Internet, because you know, a lot of the offense you see in the comments. Mm. I mean, if there's a newspaper article on The Guardian, the 4,000 comments are just the offended people. And then the people who are offended by the people who are offended. And it seems to have, you know, this, you know, you could look at this 10, 15 years ago, but it seems to now be a general disposition. But it's as if it allowed it to come into the open somehow. Yeah. I mean, the internet did allow people to express offense openly, whereas you might have hid it, right? It wasn't proper to be offended, so you would kind of hide it, or it'd be something that you would think about on your own, but you wouldn't openly express it. And now we have this kind of culture of the open expression of complete offense all the time. And I think when you talk about entitlement, you're also touching on questions of narcissism, mm. right? You know, I am what I am, and the way that I am, I think, is right. And I think that that means that I'm entitled to such and such a thing. So there's also an interesting question here about if we're becoming more narcissistic as people, or if we're just sort of openly expressing this narcissism.

0: Well, narcissism for Freud is inevitable, because it's about a kind of binding of the drive and energy and sexuality around the ego and in a kind of notion of identity. And what was important for Freud was that the unconscious undermines always any identity. But I mean, we are square within a world that's centered around identity politics. And, it's a kind of older version of nationalism, but it's a very individualistic version of nationalism. So everyone has their identity and their particular clan and their associations and their likes and their dislikes. And, you hold on to that like a flag. For Freud, this is a way of, trying to keep yourself together, but it's not a very good way. And it's not a very
1: Very
0: honest
1: honest way.
0: way. Or it's prone to misrecognition because, you want to think that you are what you think you are. And for psychoanalysis, you're never what you think you are. And, as a psychoanalyst who works with patients, I think that it can become a trap for people who really need to kind of hold on to something. And I'm always trying to loosen their grip a little bit. I think loosening the grip on this helps with letting go of some of the feeling of offense. Especially to the extent that it's not great to walk around offended all the time.
2: Ja, da hat uns Jameson Webster einen kleinen Tipp gegeben, wie wir weniger beleidigt sind. 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Genau. Lehmann.
3: I got a chocolate bar.
4: I got a quarter.
5: I got five pieces of candy. What did you get, Charlie Brown?
6: I got a rock.
3: Gee, I got a candy bar.
4: Boy, I got three cookies.
7: Hey, I got a package of gum.
8: I got a rock.
9: Trick or treat.
10: I got a popcorn ball.
11: I got a fudge ball.
12: I got a pack of gum.
13: I got I got a rock.

0: das war ja cool. Wir haben jetzt noch einen letzten Teil von Jameson Webster. Jameson Webster über wie man weniger beleidigt sein sollte, könnte, möglicherweise.
1: Well, oh yeah. No, it's so pleasurable to be offended. You know, who do you think you are saying this to me? You know, it's like this mix of aggression, anxiety and excitement, right, all together.
0: it's a good definition.
1: I think there's something about offense that's interesting because it's like contagious. You know, so if someone takes offense at what you do, then you become offended at their offense. I mean, it's almost like a virus.
0: That's true,
1: it
0: yeah.
1: It spreads, yeah.
0: Socially,
1: yeah. The social question's interesting. I mean, I think that the work and analysis of kind of deconstructing your identity makes you less prone to these feelings that get very, very stuck. You know, there's something about psychoanalysis where the places where you've become too knotted up, it needs to loosen the knot. And I think offense is like that. It's a knot. You know, it's a little bit of trauma. It's a little bit of narcissism. You know, the world is offensive. I mean, the world is deeply offensive. It doesn't, you know, really cater to us very much at all. But we still have to live in it. So the question is, do we live in the world as offended? So I think that's one of the ways in which psychoanalysis helps. The other question is like to kind of investigate the personal offenses. You know, like why are you so offended? What is so threatening here? And it's really a question that you have to probe. You know, is this because it's related to something in your past? And, you know, the other question is how these things are passed down through the generations, because a lot of it has to do with the, you know, what psychoanalysis called the family mythology. So your family told you that you were a certain kind of very special person, right? And then you go out in the world doesn't confirm that for you. Mm. And then you're offended. But the place from which you started, the family myth, was already false to begin with. Right? So, I mean, if you understand something about that, I think that you're less prone to offense.

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7: Hello.
8: Hello.
7: So I'm here in the studio with Peter Fleming.
8: Hello.
7: Artist Peter Fleming, and we're going to start talking a bit and looking around and recording and investigating fermentation, perhaps.
8: Yeah.
7: Or maybe for the Substrat radio show, which I've forgotten which episode it is. But 67
8: you can, edit, 67. You can edit that in
7: yeah,
8: later, I guess.
7: That's true.
8: 69.
7: Okay. So here we are in the kitchen area of Bataan, where Peter is doing a residency for 1 year.
8: Mm-hmm.
7: And
8: the Quebec studio.
7: The Quebec studio.
8: Yeah.
7: Of Bataan.
8: Of the Bataan, yeah. Kunstlerhaus Bataan.
7: Kunstler. And in front of us we have many different kinds of containers or jars,
8: yeah.
7: One could say, with different kinds of things in these different containers. And one which I find, I'm just going to start, one which I find most intrigued, because I think you sent me a picture of this one.
8: Did I? Oh, yes, I did, yeah.
7: And for some, like, it looks like concrete. Like, it has, like, this layer of, like, what to me looks like concrete with little bubbles in.
8: Yeah.
7: And then there's a layer beneath that which looks like, how would you describe that?
8: It looks like maybe, almost could be urine, because it's a yellowish liquid, but it's actually, in fact, just water.
7: Really?
8: Yeah.
7: It's not cloudy.
8: It's cloudy water. And I guess, so this is a new kind of thing I've been trying recently since I returned home from a workshop with Sandor Katz,

0: You know, from where I live in Montreal, I'm kind of living in Little India, Little Pakistan, uh-huh. and then there's like one of my favorite restaurants is Dosa Point, just uh-huh. down the road. Cut. And when you get a dosa there, it's basically a gigantic kind of like crispy pancake,
1: Cut.
0: And it's filled with like anything. Like uh-huh. you know, my favorite is like chickpea, potato, mm-hmm. kind of spicy. It's really delicious. Right. This is the batter for a dosa. Uh-huh. So these dosas always seem like a really mysterious kind of concoction to me. But
1: I never knew they would be something fermented or.
0: Me neither. Okay. Yeah, but it's basically in this case it's rice, lentils, about mm-hmm. 3 parts rice, 1 part lentils. I used brown rice and red lentils because those are the ones that I had. But you could use any bean, any rice, mm-hmm. and you cover them in water like you would normally to cook them, and then you leave them sit overnight, uh-huh. and then in the morning...
1: So it's the rice and the, like all of those things that you just said,
0: yep.
1: they're covered in water and then
0: yep.
1: they sit there?
0: Yeah. Okay. I've been using distilled water uh-huh. because I'm not sure... The water in this... the Batanian here has a lot of minerals in it because uh-huh. everything gets kind of like coated with this minerally sort of dust when it dries, like after I wash it. So certain minerals can affect the ability to... Uh-huh. apparently. So, yeah. I mean, I've been trying a little bit of both, like the water here and then distilled water. Uh-huh. So for new ferments, I always try with distilled water just to start with the Rossmann.
1: Okay.
0: Yeah.
1: So it's just your regular...
0: Yeah, just regular distilled water. Uh-huh. Yeah. Okay. So rice... Lentils in a bowl, any proportion, mm-hmm. any kind of rice, any kind of bean. Mm-hmm. And then, in this one, I added some fenugreek mm-hmm. seeds for flavor.
1: Okay.
0: They taste a little bit like maple syrup. And then soak overnight. And then my predecessor, mm-hmm. José, was kind enough to leave this smoothie making machine okay. here. So I grind it up and then I let it... This has been sitting...
1: What's the term for that? Call it give it a whiz or
0: give it a whiz
1: something
0: yeah.
1: like that
0: yeah give it a whip yeah I just blend it make it into a smoothie and then you let it sit for another 12 to 24 hours
1: okay
0: and so this is
1: how long has that been there?
0: Since maybe 11 this morning
1: okay
0: yeah about 6 hours so it's risen about a centimeter
1: uh huh wow.
0: yeah and then it's also because it's so hot it tends to separate out and then I just give it a shake and then you fry it in a pan
1: so this one you would have to use today or
0: no I would use it I'm not sure yet how long it lasts like I have one in the fridge that I made mm-hmm. Yesterday okay. or the day before
1: but, and it's so still, you always put in the fridge and
0: yeah, yeah.
1: It stops the
0: freezes the fermentation yeah okay. Yeah, so that's all that is. And then this like concrete bit is like, there's a lot of air in there.
1: Uh-huh.
0: Yeah.
1: It's kind of hold us like trying to move it a tiny bit.
0: Yeah, you can totally move it.
1: So now I'm moving it, and it's not moving. Oh. It's moving very, it's quite solid.
0: It's sludgy kind of thing. So I usually just, I usually just give it like a...
1: Let's get that shape. Uh-huh. Yeah. How often do you do it?
0: That was just the...
1: Can you smell anything? Or, I mean, it's not. Can you get that?
0: Because I record the smell. Yeah, no, it's got a really pungent smell if you're not prepared for it.
1: Yeah, but I mean, no. It's not like...
0: But when you... so you can steam it and you can make idli.
1: What's that?
0: Which is this, but a steamed kind of cake.
1: Oh, yeah.
0: And then you can... I haven't figured out how to do that yet, but then you can just fry it like a pancake.
1: Okay.
0: And then for breakfast, I crack an egg on it. Right. Like I fry one side, mm-hmm. crack and flip it over, crack an egg on it while the other side cooks, and then chop some chives into it, and it's that's delicious.
1: Nice. Yep. Oh. Yep. Just come on. Grab some more of this.
0: Yeah, it's a... I like the smell, actually. Yeah.
1: Right. I'd say I liked it. Well, it's okay.
0: Make you one. Yeah. I'll make you one. Yeah. I'm still perfecting my frying technique. Yeah.
1: So can... And then to the left, let's just talk about this one a bit. To the left of this is like a large, a more like traditional looking jar.
0: Yeah.
1: Kind of like a specimen jar, kind of.
0: Yeah, well, this is one of these Weck jars, which I really like.
1: Oh, yeah.
0: I guess this is the...
1: I recorded that one.
0: Yeah, I don't know if it's making any sound. So it could go into the jar.
1: So I'm going

0: into the jar now.
1: Hello?
0: Also quite... certainly quite a lot of smells.
2: Oh, yeah. Oh. Yeah, yeah. Well, it's really high temperatures, yeah. So it's everything's fermenting pretty quickly.
0: But is that necessary? Is that okay, or is that...?
2: For some stuff, yeah.
0: But is there a temperature that you shouldn't really... Like, what will start... Is there, like, certain constraints? Obviously, if it's too cold, nothing's happening.
2: Yeah, if it's too cold, nothing's happening, and then... upper end, mm-hmm. I don't know. Oh. It's basically it's about like what you like, what's desirable. For example, for me, the most challenging, like I'm mostly just stuck with vegetable ferments and then some honey ferments, and eventually I'd like to get into doing more. Well, I guess this is a grain and rice ferment, a grain and bean ferment. I could like to get more into milk ferments, which. In that case, like, you get into thermophilic ferments, which, like, yogurt, like, wants to be wants to be warm, wants to be, like, at least 40 degrees for it to actually be able to ferment. And this, I don't know what the upper end is. Like, so I'm just kind of doing it. Like, this is radishes and kohlrabi.
0: Okay.
2: And the radishes are these, like, I've never actually seen them before. I was in Germany, but they're, like, these long radishes that look like purple carrots. Yeah. So they're kind of like daikon radishes, but they taste like the more radishes that I'm more familiar with, like the little round purple ones. And so that's what's giving it the color, is the purple radishes. And then there's...
0: this kind of more red, reddish purple, I guess. Huh?
2: Yeah, like it's kind of orangey red. I think the colors are really beautiful. It's really nice. So I just... actually, this is the kohlrabi and the radish. I didn't add any water in. There's like quite a lot of liquid in here, but I just salted them in a bowl, and they were quite moist because they were in season. So fresh vegetables worked really well, and this is all just the moisture that was drawn out by the salt in there. Yeah, and then.
0: And how long have those been?
2: For, let's see, since about the 10th. So that's like 9 days.
0: Okay.
2: Yeah. And, so you were asking about upper range of temperature. I think, like, the ideal range for a lot of stuff is around, like, 16 to 20 degrees. Okay. And so this is why if you have a crawl space or something like this, it's really nice. But, like, a crawl space or a cellar, like a cool, like a basement or something, which, I don't know, they have a shop down in the basement here, so I've considered approaching them to see if I can just put some pickle jars in, in the basement. But in the studio, it's actually quite...
0: What is the temperature?
2: It's like, right now, it's probably like...
0: What's your temperature?
2: It's like about 30 degrees, I'd say.
0: Let's have a look.
2: 28 degrees.
0: Here it says. 28?
2: Yeah.
0: What's that B one?
2: That B one is... B is... Oh, in the cabinet here, because there's another thing going on in here.
0: So now you've opened the cupboard.
2: B's in the cabinet.
0: B's in the cabinet.
2: A is outside.
0: Okay, so it's
2: C
0: hot outside.
2: Is the bedroom.
0: 28?
2: Yeah. And then... display is the local one on this display here.
0: Okay.
2: Yeah. So this is like a digital thermometer display, and there's three wireless sensors that it's reading. And it's been about like 31 degrees.
0: Surprisingly hot inside.
2: Yeah, it's quite
0: hot. Hotter than you would think.
2: Yeah. I haven't really been kind of control the heat with the windows yet.
0: And when will that be ready?
2: Yeah, I've been eating it. Like it was full. And so I've just been eating it down. Hey, you want to try some? Yeah, of course. Yeah.
0: So now we're taking out
2: this like little glass weight.
0: Okay.
2: Yep. Here, I'll just give my hands a little wash.
0: So you're gonna take it out with your fingers?
2: Yeah.
0: No, you just didn't.
2: Yep. And then here, you want a kohlrabi piece?
0: Yeah. So let's try that.
2: Yeah.
0: Yeah. Sure.
2: And it'll just get sourer and sourer.
0: Oh, good.
2: Yeah. And then the one thing about the radishes that I don't know, I've never seen this before. Like, they have this kind of woody ring around them. And in a few of the radishes, that actually was quite tough and spiky. So,
0: you didn't take it off?
2: No, because I didn't really know it was there. It's kind of appeared more as it's been... Do you want to try it?
0: No.
2: Yeah.
0: Should I just eat the
2: here's a radish. Yeah, here.
0: Here's a radish.
2: I'll eat one, too. Oh. Tangy. It's getting tangier.
0: Yeah, sure.
2: mean, like, higher temperatures just means faster fermentation, and things get softer quicker, which, I mean, these are still quite crunchy, and to me, a soft radish or a kohlrabi is kind of just fine, but I've been having so much trouble with cucumbers.
0: Right.
2: Like,
0: what kind of trouble?
2: Like, going instantly mushy.
0: Right.
2: Like, it'll be still kind of crunchy, but not quite fermented, and then I'll leave it overnight, and the next day, it's just this mushy, gelatinous mass that's, like, kind of disgusting. Hmm. And I haven't really figured out what to do with it other than compost it.
0: And how are you fermenting the cucumbers?
2: I was fermenting them in brine.
0: Brine.
2: With garlic. So this was the remnants of a cucumber ferment that went bad. So we can look at here. These were actually cucumbers. We used a jar of Estonian pickles that we ate in Estonia. And then I bought some dill at a market and some cucumbers at a market in Estonia. And I picked a oak leaf from the forest and then pickled it in Estonia and brought it back on the plane. And then they were, it was good for 2 days. Oh. And then overnight it just turned to total mush. But I'm just kind of saving the garlic and the brine for something. I don't know what yet. Yeah, so we've got some, like, maybe I'm going to make some kimchi. And I thought maybe I'll use this, like, slightly pickled garlic.
0: Yeah,
2: do you want to eat a clove? Me neither. Not right now. Not on the radio.
0: No garlic.
2: Yeah.
0: But what kind of cucumbers were they?
2: These, like
0: small.
2: No, they were thick, chubby cucumbers.
0: But then how did you get them in that pot?
2: I jammed them in.
0: Right.
2: Yeah.
0: Whole. Whole cucumber.
2: Yeah.
0: Okay, but not your big cucumber.
2: Not a giant cucumber. No, they were
0: thick.
2: Yeah.
0: But they were proper, like, pickling.
2: Yeah.
0: Like the hairy.
2: Yeah. Thick skin, knobby, like knobs on them.
0: Okay.
2: Yep.
0: So let's go. We can come back to these.
2: Sure.
0: There's plenty more jars here.
2: Yep.
0: Let's have a look over here.
2: Okay, do you want a drink?
0: Yeah.
2: Okay. Here you go.
0: Well, I'm gonna drop that.
2: Yeah. Cheers.
0: Cheers. So now we're moving down the studio.
2: Yep.
0: But maybe you can just say before, because there's some quite interesting assemblages ahead of us, but maybe just before, like, but you were interested in fermentation for quite a while.
2: Yeah.
0: Or pickling fermentation.
2: Yeah.
0: Like, what exactly is fermentation? I always, like, I don't know. I always think I know what it is, and I'm like,
2: Yeah, like, I'm about on the same page as you
0: it's
2: right
0: not,
2: there.
0: It's not rotting.
2: Yeah.
0: Like, it's a form, because I was like,
2: you could think about it as rotting,
0: right.
2: Like, in the sense of, okay, so, yeah, I'm no biologist, I'm no scientist, I'm basically, totally amateur at this, but, so, fermentation and rotting are both sort of microbial action on food.
0: Okay.
2: And it's about transforming the food. Well, it doesn't even have to be food. Like, you just, like, you know, microbial fuel cell or a compost is fermentation or this kind. But let's just focus on food. Mm-hmm. So fermentation and rotting is the transformation of food by microbial action. It's basically a collaboration between little tiny little animals like bacteria and yeast and whatever is kind of like on the surface of the, say, vegetable or in the air in certain cases, and changing the food from one state to another.
0: Okay.
2: So it's about transformation. And I think the main difference between rotting and fermentation is the environment and the types of animals.
0: Okay.
2: Like, I don't know the names. Like, there are specific names for certain types of bacteria, but bacteria are kind of bananas. Like, there's so many. Like, there's millions and millions and millions of. Like, there's like, the more we kind of learn about bacteria, like, it's pretty incredible what they are and what they can do. They also basically have, unlike us, like, they don't have a fixed DNA. They can change their DNA. They can basically, any bacteria can become any other bacteria, depending on the environment and then the need. And that, is that not true? I'm not joking. This is what I understood.
0: How do they know who they are?
2: Pardon me?
0: How do they know, like, that I'm...
2: Or environment.
0: How do you know?
2: It's all about the environment. It's all about the environment.
0: Like, how... Okay, so the question then is, like... So let's say you want to pickle your Kohlrabi? How do you know you have the right kind of bacteria?
2: Oh, by creating a selective environment.
0: Okay.
2: And that environment is about making it friendly to the bacteria that ferment and transform it into tasty, crunchy, tangy kohlrabi, which is, you know, X and Y species, I guess. I don't know if that's even the proper word, but X and Y kind of bacterial animals, like lactobacteria, basically. So lactofermentation, and that's about making an environment where the main thing is like no oxygen. Biologist's definition of fermentation is energy produced in an environment without oxygen.
0: Okay, so you have to cut the oxygen.
2: Yeah, so like put it underwater.
0: Underwater, okay.
2: Yeah, and then you can also do certain things to further encourage the bacteria that you want, which is like create a salt environment, which discourages bacteria, like the ones that get like a bad rap, like give all bacteria a bad rap, like E. coli or these ones like that we don't want.
0: Oh.
2: Yeah, so you basically create the selective environment, lack of oxygen, you can like help it along with salt water, and then these like bacteria is kind of...
0: And do you need to introduce them, or like they just come
2: in
0: the,
2: if there's...
0: does it help if you like help some of these things?
2: In some cases, I would say it would help if you introduce them. Like if you, for example, are trying to make... I'm trying to these experiments with mead.
0: Right. So mead is what?
2: Mead is fermented honey.
0: Mm-hmm.
2: Like it's probably the first... fermented beverage ever. Yeah, it's supposed to be like Levi Strauss says it. It's like this supposedly the start of culture is mead. But I mean, it also like pre-exists human consumption of mead. Like there's all these sort of anecdotes about like animals going bananas on, well, I guess a pile of like rotten bananas or whatever, or like a pile of rotten berries, like which are semi-fermented.
0: But this mead is honey.
2: Mead is honey and water, like hydromel. Like,
0: And then,
2: that kind of blew my mind when I kind of realized that it was just that. So if you use raw honey, like honey that's not been pasteurized, boiled to kill all the bacteria, because look of like, you know, basically bacterial paranoia, then you can just add water and you can activate the dormant microbes in the honey. Like the honey is like in a it's dry. This is why like it will last forever, like, and why you can ferment other stuff inside the honey is because it's inside the hive. The bees are like flapping their wings, flapping, and they dry it out. And then so you get this honey that's in a dry state. But then when you activate water, you activate all the wild kind of bacteria and stuff inside, and then it can ferment. But if you use to go back to your question, which was about do you need to introduce things like if the honey's been pasteurized, it won't have any of this. It's basically been stripped of all it. So you need to so you need to introduce like a starter of some kind, like a pack of yeast or whatever. So I mean, this is I might be getting some of this information wrong, but
0: And how long have you been?
2: 2 days. No, I don't know. I mean, like, I kind of grew up with a family that had like a crock of sauerkraut in the cellar all the time. Like, and I remember, you know, helping stick my hands in and crunch it up as like a little, like, to massage the sauerkraut to get the juices to come out of it. But I don't know, like, couple of years off and on, fits and starts. I had no idea what I was doing, or I didn't even know what I was doing was fermenting. Like, I made ginger beer a bunch of years ago, where I took like a pack of like pre-made yeast and put it in some like ginger tea and this kind of stuff, and just kind of, I didn't really know I was fermenting anything, but I was really attracted to, I guess the attraction there as an artist at the time was this, putting it in this plastic pop bottle and seeing the plastic pop bottle kind of like expand and
0: so
2: kind,
0: some
2: of
0: kind of transformation, or
2: transformation, and then also potential, like unscrewing the lid and having all the gases kind of escape, just made me think of this kind of
0: but now do you see the fermentation as part of your artistic, I don't like the word practice, but like what, like
2: interests,
0: something which you kind of bring into your way of working, or
2: Yeah, it's...
0: Or
2: it's,
0: it starts to become more...
2: Yeah, I mean, it's been, like, in a sense, like, it's a... Like, to use fermentation itself as a metaphor, mm-hmm. it's been, like, a long kind of slow process that's sort of naturally been fermenting mm-hmm. in a way. Like, the idea of having fermentation somehow being more overtly connected to mm-hmm. an art-making process
0: so
2: or interest.
0: Yeah,
2: it's coming, it's kind of finding its way in there just really kind of naturally. Like, it's kind of moving from the kitchen and... I think, like, the bottom line is, like, I'm interested in it because I think it tastes really good. But I like it. And then just kind of going from there.
0: Distinctions in a way, but just, like, just to see kind of... Because it was, like, now more, like, as you were saying, well, you're saying more, not really metaphorically, but, like, from the kitchen to the artistic work, and we have moved from, even though it's the same room, as you can probably hear, we have moved from kitchen to more, like, what could be described as, like... a studio space.
2: But the boundaries are really quite porous.
0: Yeah,
2: I mean, it was happening before I was here at the Canyon, but I think it really kind of came full, a little bit more full force. Like, one of the first things I did here was kind of make some sauerkraut, like for like one of the first fermentation kind of food things, because I just, you know, I really like having fermented foods around, and I kind of had to, like, jerry-rig a little contraption to make it, and I used kind of like a plastic bottle that I cut, and I didn't have like my equipment that I use at home. Like, I have some airlocks and weights and all this kind of stuff, which I kind of bought at, like, in a kind of a phase where I was really starting to get interested in it, and like you become kind of like a, or I do, like, kind of get into the gear sort of part of it, and bought all this kind of like not fancy, but like certain, like, you know, airlocks and weights and all that stuff. And then realizing, like, oh, I don't actually need that. And it's kind of, so I didn't have that with me here. And I just kind of improvised this kind of thing with a balloon, and then really just took a couple of photos of like the balloon in before and after stages. Like, the balloon goes on the top, the balloon goes on the top of the vessel, because in the early stages of fermentation, when these bacteria are getting in there and doing their thing, they off-gas carbon dioxide, like a ton of carbon dioxide, and you need to, ideally you have your vessel sealed, so as little oxygen as possible can get in, but also, like, so insects and stuff don't lay their eggs in there and blah, blah, blah, but you have, like, a way of the carbon dioxide off-gassing.
0: But when you have these jars, which is just like, how do you do that with those?
2: Those ones, I just, like, open them every couple of days, or I leave them fitting loose.
0: Okay, so that also work.
2: Or I, like, a balloon was a nice kind of barometer, or like it's a nice, like, analog measurement of, like, how things are going. And
0: does that kind of stop after a few days?
2: Like, usually.
0: Here we can see some. So we move over here to the end of this. There's something hanging.
2: Let's not talk about that. That's just an experiment. A failure.
0: What is the material?
2: Oh, it's latex. Yeah, it's a sheet of latex. Auto bungee cord. Yeah, that's an not related right now.
0: So here we have four, like, plastic distilled water looking like bottles.
2: Yeah, so I have all these, the reason I have so much distilled water on hand and all these distilled water bottles is because I basically, like, I have this, maybe this is TMI for your listeners, I don't know, but, like, I have this, too much information. I have this health thing where I stop breathing in the middle of the night, and I have to sleep with this machine that basically pumps air into my mouth and nose cavities, into my throat, to pressurize it, basically. So my throat doesn't collapse, and I can stay breathing through the night. And my throat would really dry out if I didn't have a humidifier in this machine. So the machine needs distilled water for the humidifier. Yeah. I mean, eventually I'm kind of thinking, like, I should just distill my own water, but for now I just buy it at the drugstore. And I get all these, like, great containers as a bonus. So these containers are filled with... So this is kind of a return to, like, ginger beer, which is one of the first things I ever fermented. And in this case, instead of using a starter, like a yeast starter.
0: Oh.
2: I made a ginger pug.
0: Oh, probably so.
2: A ginger pug. Want me to go get it?
0: Yeah.
2: Okay, you wait right here. I'll run over to the other side of the studio. So then your listeners can just get a sense of the space in here, how big it is. Okay, so this is a ginger pug.
0: Mm-hmm. And you made that?
2: Yeah.
0: That's just something that
2: this
0: can
2: is
0: we
2: like,
0: listen to? Yep. That was making some sound.
2: Yeah, it was making sound. So it's just basically a little jar of grated ginger, fresh ginger. I used organic ginger because apparently non-organic ginger can be irradiated and like kills the
0: when you say fresh,
2: wild
0: you mean
2: yeast.
0: Just like
2: fresh, like a root, a
0: but
2: ginger
0: not
2: root.
0: Young or
2: oh, fresh, like a not dried.
0: Okay.
2: Like grated
0: right,
2: ginger.
0: Right.
2: Yeah.
0: Yeah.
2: Sorry. Yeah. Oh. Like ginger.
0: Ginger.
2: Some people buy dried ginger.
0: Oh.
2: Yeah, I guess. Or ginger powder. And then a little bit of sugar. Mm-hmm. I used maple syrup in this case, which I brought back from Quebec. Well, it is sugar. And then here, I'll just shake it up a little bit.
0: We can also try later with the contact.
2: Yeah, we can try it later with the contact mat. Yeah, but it's a nice little bubbling little ginger bug.
0: Smell that.
2: I think it smells,
0: yeah, it smells
2: amazing.
0: Good. How long has that been?
2: Since the 11th. So it's like every day you add a little bit more ginger, a little bit more sugar, a little bit more water, and then shake it.
0: But you keep that in the fridge or not?
2: I think I'm gonna move it to the fridge. And then I'm hoping it will just kind of go dormant, and then I can take it out of the fridge.
0: Yeah.
2: And
0: so then what?
2: This is a starter for ginger beer, or any kind of like.
0: But do those ones have that in there? Or
2: yeah. Each one has a couple of teaspoonfuls, and the rest of it is like I took a bunch of. Ginger root, like just non-organic, like regular, like cheap ginger root, and I actually just kind of ground it up to a pulp, and then boiled it for like half an hour in a pot, and then did a couple of boils, like so. It's a really strong ginger concoction, I guess.
0: And what is the
2: like
0: rest of the stuff in that?
2: It's ginger and sugar.
0: Okay, and water.
2: Pardon me.
0: Water.
2: Oh, and water. Yeah.
0: And the camera just turned on,
2: I have a camera. Well, and this is kind of where the art part comes in. So, like back to the sauerkraut that I made. When I first got here, I took a picture of the balloon inflated and not inflated.
0: So
2: I made a little.
0: These gold balloons attached to them.
2: There's gold balloons attached to the top of each golden. It looks a little bit like pee again, like. Maybe like pee if you've been drinking a lot of coffee or something. I'm making a time-lapse animation of the balloons inflating, hopefully, if everything's gone.
0: And how they inflated, or?
2: No, I just did this
0: today,
2: a few hours
0: so
2: ago.
0: So it's fresh.
2: Yeah, I was kind of hoping they'd be a little bit expanded by the time we got back here, but.
0: And they're on this kind of foam thing just to stop like vibrations or.
2: The foam. It's also just really just to give a slightly white floor, and then I've got it focused right on the bottle, so everything else kind of like blurs out and is white in the background, hopefully. And I'm trying it without any external source of light, so it won't. Some other videos I made, the ones I showed you before, they're kind of like flickering a lot.
0: And how long will that?
2: 3 days.
0: Okay, and how often?
2: Once every 3 minutes.
0: Okay. Right.
2: Yeah, so it should make like a 90-second video or so in 3 days. Okay. And I thought that was kind of long, so I was gonna compress it to 30 seconds, like maybe make it like 90 frames a second or something. Yeah.
0: Hey, could you use that for the picture for the show?
2: Because
0: it looks kind of quite like.
2: Yeah.
0: Oh, it's nice.
2: Yeah.
0: And then over here.
2: Oh.
0: So this is kind of quite intriguing.
2: Yeah. This is, well,
0: so
2: I mean.
0: Like a table.
2: It's a table, yeah.
0: But there's like a giant pile of what looks to me like sand.
2: It is sand.
0: It is sand.
2: Yeah, it's because it is sand. Oh, that's the hand marks, which is me testing the sand.
0: So when you say testing the sand, you're doing like.
2: Oh, just to see.
0: Can I touch it?
2: Yeah, of course. Yeah, it's just sand. Yeah. So this is the connected to the failed experiment over here. Like the idea was the sand came in a plastic bag, and I was hanging it from the ceiling on this bungee cord, and I was going to make a video. I was going to kind of a weird hourglass kind of thing. The idea was I was going to stab a hole in the bag and make a video of the sand slowly lifting, the bag lifting as it empties into a pile on the floor. But the sand was too wet. I stabbed the hole and nothing came out, and I made a bigger hole and nothing came out. And I cut like a big slash in the bag and still nothing came out. And then I realized it was really wet, so I just dumped it all onto this table. And then
0: and what's going on, because now you have like two what are these things
2: called? So I put screws probes. So that's, we call them probes. So I figured, like, well, it's moist sand, so it probably has resistance. So I actually just kind of like stuck it in here, and I put all this tape on the table to write on it, because I thought I was going to have to make all kinds of notes. And on the six,
0: so it says is it like a squiggly line?
2: Yep, it was at
0: 490
2: kilo ohms of resistance on this. It is nine.
0: Looks like zero.
2: Messy handwriting. 16th of June. So like
0: 19, 2000.
2: Yeah, 3 days ago.
0: 19 hours 30.
2: Yeah, so from here to here was.
0: But how do you know where they are? Like, because you just moved it, no?
2: Oh, well, you know. I had left them alone.
0: You had left them
2: alone. I had left them alone, and I came back like yesterday, and I turned it on, and there was infinite resistance. So it had dried out already, and then I was just moving it around.
0: Like, just to see.
2: Yeah, we can.
0: So what is it now? So we have them. Yeah. So this is like fluke, true.
2: Fluke.
0: I thought it said true bias, but it says true.
2: True RMS, root mean square.
0: And then you have this ohm symbol. So now what's happening?
2: Nothing. Infinite ohms.
0: Infinite ohms.
2: Yeah. So this is like short circuit.
0: So now that's gone down.
2: Oh yes. That means it's a short circuit, and then.
0: Oops. Now the probe is like coming.
2: Hang on. Let's reactivate
0: the probe.
2: Yeah, came with him.
0: And when you say testing the sound, that's just feeling it.
2: Feeling it.
0: It's funny because it looks as if it would be wet. Like, it doesn't look dry.
2: Yeah. But you know, like, when I when
0: it looks wet.
2: Yeah, maybe I should test over there too. Yeah. I didn't test over. Only tested over here.
0: Oh, yeah, because this kind of like it's kind of crusty looking.
2: Yeah, but I'm just like when it before it wasn't flowing like this. It was clumpy.
0: The sand is quite rough. It's rough sand.
2: Yeah, it's got a big. It's I don't know. It says Maura sand on it. Like wall sand.
0: Mixing words.
2: So I don't know. I haven't actually tested in. I'm not really a thorough scientist.
0: But this was more just something you were like intrigued by.
2: Well, I just wanted to see if it was drying. No, it's just to see how fast it was drying. If it was.
0: Well, I guess it's also like a time.
2: It could be a measure of humidity.
0: Hourglass.
2: Yeah, but let's see if it got a. Let's check some of these areas over here because I never actually did that. Yep. Whoops. Oh, I guess I could just do this.
0: But maybe there's a different contact or amount of contact. So now you're probing into these, taking the ends of the probes, probing into the sand.
2: Yeah, it's pretty dry. Yeah, I mean, if we poured some water in it, we could kind of.
0: But maybe that ruins
2: it. But it'll just dry out again, probably.
0: Yeah, we can experiment.
2: Dump some ginger back in. I want to make an hourglass thing.
0: Okay.
2: Yeah, so I just need to.
0: Dry. But you want to dry it first.
2: Yeah.
0: Okay. But I thought somehow this was connected to the fermentation.
2: Nope.
0: So it's like a giant dozer.
2: No, I mean, there's.
0: Can you ferment inside? Is there any history? You showed me.
2: Pit fermentation. Yeah, apparently in Austria, like in.
0: How does that
2: maybe
0: work?
2: Tyrol or. I don't know, they dig these pits. There's other places too where they do it. Like, they dig a pit and they line it with stones, uh-huh. and then they put whole cabbages in, uh-huh. and then they cover it. They don't even put salt on it, and it just ferments. I have no idea. Like, I have no idea how it tastes. But I went to their website, and you can, like, buy pit cabbage from them. Yeah.
0: But that was in... Austria. Where did you read about it?
2: Sedor cats, like, yeah. Sedor cats. Art of Fermentation. Okay. Right, yeah. Right, it's a really, really good book. I can't say a good thing for that book. Yeah.
0: So we're going back into the kitchen.
2: Okay.
0: And what I was thinking is maybe that we try and record some of the fermenting...
2: The bubbles?
0: Yeah.
2: Sure.
0: But then what I was thinking was it made sense to me to use your recorder, because we can talk and record at the same time, rather than being like, okay, now I plug in, you know what I mean?
2: Oh, okay. Yeah, sure.
0: Does that make sense?
2: Yeah. I mean, or we could put the contact mic in one channel,
0: It's like something.
2: Oh, yeah, because you can have like a, this is a 4-channel recorder, so you could have like.
0: But then I would have to stop this recording, you see.
2: Okay. Well, it might take me a while to find the contact mic instead.
0: Maybe we should stop anyway.
2: Yeah, we should probably stop.
0: Okay. Yeah. So, in the next part, we're going to return to look at. What are these things here?
2: Oh, that's turmeric.
0: Right, turmeric.
2: Yeah, so I've got another. Okay. This is a turmeric mug that I just started. This morning, because I woke up with the construction, I couldn't get back to sleep. And then,
0: so that's the same principle as the
2: I'm gonna make turmeric beer.
0: Really? Has it ever been done before?
2: Yeah.
0: Really?
2: Yeah.
0: It's supposed to be very good for inflammation and sinuses, turmeric.
2: Yeah.
0: That's what I was reading.
2: Yeah. Oh. I've heard that also.
0: So I should take.
2: You want to take some?
0: No.
2: Yeah. I'll give you a bottle when it's done.
0: Yeah. It'll be interesting.
2: But it smells like. Pretty good. And then also galanga, apparently. I think you could do this with anything.
0: Really?
2: Yeah.
0: But did you put... you said you put sugar in those ginger things. Or the maple syrup.
2: No, well, I didn't... this one I put in the ginger... I put raw sugar. Raw sugar. Two cups.
0: Okay.
2: For those, that's 8 liters.
0: Uh-huh.
2: Yeah.
0: Eight liters total.
2: 8 liters.
0: Like in the four things, so two.
2: Yeah, two cups and 8 liters.
0: I've made ginger beer before, but not for a long time.
2: Yeah. That was like, that's, most of this info comes from Sandor Cats and then various websites here and there. Yeah.
0: Okay.
2: Yeah.
0: So, thank you so far. So, head to the next section.
2: Yep. Okay.
0: So here, now we're back.
2: I'm gonna double back this.
0: You're gonna double back. So we're back with 4 channels.
2: Is it recording?
0: Yeah.
2: Oh, okay. So I'm gonna double back this contact mic.
0: So we're back with 4 channels, which is the first time I've tried this technique.
2: It's gonna be loud. It's gonna crinkle a lot. This is me putting a bag on top of a contact mic.
0: Peeking. Good. I mean, we need it, because once it goes down, it's quite a lot of
2: time. Peak.
0: Yeah.
2: So now I'm putting the elastic on.
0: Okay.
2: Contact mic is dead. Where's the ginger bug? Oh, here it is.
0: So now you're getting the ginger bug.
2: Yeah. I'm seeing a possible, already detecting a possible flaw in this.
0: What's that? True. That's
2: really
0: important.
2: Okay, wait. Here, does it go on that? Wait a second.
0: Now you're shaking it.
2: Yeah.
0: Yeah, I'm hearing something, but it's very faint.
2: Is it bubbles?

0: We could try the honey. This one was pretty...
1: So what do you have? We haven't talked about this.
0: Oh, yeah.
1: So what is in here? This is the mead.
0: Yeah, these are three different kinds of honeys. Raw honeys. One's from a store, one's from a market here in Berlin, and then the other is from Estonia. Mm-hmm. And for some reason, the one, the forest honey, mm-hmm. Waldhonig, is working the best. This one's working the best. It's really? Fermenting the fast, or it's fermenting the fastest.
1: Okay.
0: Yeah.
1: So that's been there since the 11th?
0: 11th,
1: which
0: yeah.
1: Which is how?
0: That's like 8 days.
1: Okay.
0: Yeah, so it's supposed to reach a peak around the 11th or 12th mm-hmm. day. Like, I think the glucose ferments quickly in first, and then the fructose takes a little bit longer, like up to a month. Mm-hmm. Or I might have that reversed.
1: Okay.
0: But now, like, it doesn't taste too alcoholic. You want to taste some?
1: Yeah, go on. What should I do?
0: Just taste it.
1: Right? What do you mean by taste it? But can I put my...
0: Yeah.
1: Yeah, it tastes good. Slightly fizzy.
0: Yeah, slightly fizzy.
1: Which is
0: not
1: nice.
0: Not so alcoholic yet. Not enough alcoholic. But if you shake it...
1: Mm-hmm. So you shake it now. So you can hear. Then what happens? Whoa, that was nice. So now we're going to dunk in the contact mic, which fits. Well, stuff is happening now.
0: Can I take a listen? Oh yeah, that's really, you can really hear it fizzing.
1: So maybe we should record that for...
0: Yeah.
1: That was good yeah. timing. Here we are.
0: It's a very delicate, yeah.
1: So now we have a construction site and no, it's dying down.
0: Yeah.
1: It's nice.
0: I think it's like weird. They go from one side of the
1: industrial.
0: Building to the other. Yeah. I don't know, but they've been quiet for the last 2 hours. And now they have like 15 more minutes, I guess. So
1: just
0: or it's somebody's motorcycle.
1: That's weird. It's nice to have that.
0: But we could, I could shake it again, and we could get a nice, like, do you want to do it again?
1: Let me listen a second.

0: Yeah, maybe give it a shake now.
1: Okay, take the mic out? Yeah.
0: Yeah, I mean, I don't know. Yeah. Look, everyone will be done.
1: Yeah, I gotta put the lid on. Professionals. Okay, we're shaking.
0: Maybe, shaking time.
1: Should I put this on here? No, that'll make too much sound.

0: Wow.
1: Ja.
0: But do you think there's anything else we could record with the contact mic? But this, the Kohlrabi probably won't do much.
1: No, it's peaked. We could try the other honeys, but they're probably going to sound the same.
0: Yeah.
1: Except we're similar, you know.
0: And the Dosa?
1: The Dosa, I don't know. We could try something.
0: Yeah. Oh, shit, and Dosa. You don't want to change the plastic?
1: No.
0: Really? No. You get the mead and the Dosa. It's so like, they say,
1: whoa! Like, wait, did you get that?
0: Looking out everywhere.
1: Yeah, no, I was also the other day with this, like, this smoothie blender. It's like this upside down blender, and there's a rubber ring inside of it.
0: Okay.
1: And, like, I took it off and it was gone. And, like, really? Dosa was leaking out all over the place. And I looked everywhere for it, in the sink, all over the counter. I couldn't find it. But it had somehow, like, fallen into the blender and got, like, chopped up.
0: Wow.
1: Not in this dosa. Not in this dosa. Like, only into, like, three big pieces. But, okay, here, I'll just shake it again.
0: But how did you manage to use the blender?
1: Oh, there's another ring. There was another ring in the box.
0: Spare.
1: Yeah, the spare ring, thankfully. Okay, here we go.
0: Okay, so opening dosa.
1: It was better before.
0: No. Yeah, we just lost it.
1: It's talking too much.
0: Okay. Now you have like those all over you.
1: Yeah, it's okay.
0: Those are.
1: It's good. It's okay. As long as it doesn't get on your recording.
0: Yeah, okay. I agree.
1: Oh, well. Sorry.
0: Looks good. But maybe now it'll be.
1: Oh.
0: From
1: that was a habit. I was tapping off the mic on the jar.
0: From mead to dosa. So the mic is still in the plastic bags. Elastic bag. Well, it's a nice crunchy sound when it goes in, but I don't know.
1: Anything?
0: Mm. Yeah.
1: I think it's okay to go from mead to dosa, but dosa to mead, I wouldn't do that.
0: Well,
1: yeah, because I want to keep the mead. Yeah, I'm going to cook this dosa, I'll cook it for breakfast tomorrow.
0: Okay. Yeah, that wasn't so so lively.
1: No.
0: And do you know of any like other artists working with like fermentation?
1: Yeah, a few.
0: Okay.
1: Slavs and Taters.
0: Oh yeah, I've heard of them.
1: Yeah, I think they're actually based in Berlin.
0: Yeah.
1: They did a project called Pickle Politics, which is more sort of graphic and visual and conceptual, but it's sort of about politics and history of fermentation.
0: Mm-hmm.
1: Gordon Monaghan made a sauerkraut synthesizer, where he uses the sauerkraut as an electrolyte. So looking at the electrical properties of fermentation, so basically making it into like a little mini battery and this kind of stuff. Like, so I mean, I'm kind of interested in that too, like resistance, voltage properties. But I also want to be able to eat these when I'm done with them. And I don't know if you made a sauerkraut, say, into a battery, if you'd be able to eat it.
0: But what would be like? What would be the problem? Because you're using metals, or metals are like transferring into.
1: Yeah, like the metal would corrode somehow into it,
0: and have like
1: like maybe introduce some kind of toxins or something. Mm-hmm. Or, I don't know.
0: It's possible. I mean, it's definitely.
1: Yeah.
0: But it's not impossible.
1: Yeah, I haven't researched that yet. There's some artists from Serbia I was researching the other day, and I can't remember quite their names, and I'm not sure if I can pronounce them correctly, but their collective name is the Microcultures Collective, and they did a project in, I think, 2011, where they just basically set up a stall. It was kind of a performance project. They set up a stall in a market in Belgrade, and then just went through all kinds of different fermentation projects with things that they bought at the market, and engaged with people locally about it. Who else have I found? Gordon Monaghan. Aaron Foster, Canadian artist, did a project called, I think it was called Wild Fermentation, or Fermentation as a Gift, or something like this. But she was had a kind of a cart that she made up for a show at the Mass MoCA in Massachusetts, and she would go around and say, like, gather wild yeast from, like, an exhibit, like a Jackson Pollock exhibit or something like that, and then bake sourdough bread.
0: But from, like, the surface of it? Or like
1: no, like, she'd, like, bring a card into, like, the gallery and, so like, have like open that, and, like, yeah, and then, yeah. I don't know, like, I don't know if she was actually scraping the surface.
0: Yeah, that just reminded me, because it was, like, somebody... I just read something. Somebody, like an artist recently, they would like make cheese from like people's
1: breast like, milk,
0: but also from like the bacteria from I can't think from skin or from somewhere.
1: Yeah, that sounds familiar. Like
0: bodily,
1: I mean, it depends how loosely we're defining, because there's like if we just cheese define it as working with cheese is fermentation,
0: cheese is fermentation.
1: Yeah, like if we define fermentation of just kind of as working with somehow. Collaborating with microbes, then you get into the whole bioware kind of scene. And there's like a bajillion people doing that kind of stuff.
0: But I guess more, I don't know. I think we'd have to start thinking about fermentation more in terms of like traditions of food preservation or.
1: Or there's a certain kind of scale.
0: You know,
1: and there's a certain kind of result. Like what it, partially what is attractive to me is this. I mean, you get something tasty to eat in the end. Well, to me, really tasty. And so there's a bit of a pragmatism to it. And then there's also a connection to certain sorts of traditions and histories. And there's a sociological side to it. Whereas like the sort of maybe more bioart, microbial stuff maybe goes in a different direction. Mm-hmm. And there seems to be a lot more... maybe microscopes and lab coats and stuff involved.
0: I mean, that's what's kind of, I mean, not,
1: citizen science aside, like, I mean, I'm being really generalizing and probably really,
0: I mean, it's nice to be kind of like within, I mean, again, not to generalize, but to be within like the kitchen sink kind of, or just like jars, like we were talking earlier about the equipment, that it's just not specialized, like, it's just like, you don't need, you know, anything particular.
1: Yeah, you could literally start probably fermenting something in 5 seconds. In your like step. Get a head of cabbage and some salt and some water. Cabbage, salt, water. Three ingredients and a jar. And you like mash it up, chop it up, crunch it up, put it in a jar, put it under water, wait.
0: What's your kind of, how to say? Silly question. What's your kind of fermentation? Not goal, but I don't mean goal, but like what is the kind of not nirvana, but something like that word, like nirvana. The kind of like what is the holy grail of fermentation for you? What is the thing that you would love to like? What technique would you?
1: Oh, I guess probably
0: like to explore.
1: Oh, probably at some point it changes. Mm-hmm. Like I get interested in. Different things at different times, but I think basically just the things that I really like, which are like cheese, beer. I have made cheese before. I've never done fresh cheese. Yeah, but fresh cheeses like paneer or ricotta, where you just curdle milk basically, and it's pretty easy. But yeah, maybe like a fermented cheese or something or beer, but like kind of. Maybe like malting grains and this kind of stuff, but I don't know. Yeah, I mean, I wouldn't necessarily use the word holy grail, but but like probably making beer or more booze. And then also moving out of vegetables and grains into like meat and
0: meat. That's not vegetarian, is it?
1: Well, if it's fish, you can be pescatarian. Yes, I meat, fish.
0: How would you
1: dairy.
0: Work the fish?
1: The fish? Don't know yet.
0: But the different like techniques.
1: I don't know. There's loads of different techniques for preserving it. Of course, like salting or gray flax or. But I mean, I have not really eaten a lot of this stuff. Like, so it's just sort of like a conceptual interest in this book. I mean, but salami is like fermented, say, you know, there's like a, somehow, there's like fermentation is involved in the process.
0: Yeah, I don't really think about it like that.
1: Yeah, me neither. Like, I don't know a whole lot about it, so, yeah.
0: Interesting.
1: I mean, but it's, in the future. But I really like vegetables and grains, like,
0: That's something, you know,
1: it's the best.
0: What is happening with the garlic? We didn't talk about the garlic.
1: Oh, the garlic.
0: Garlic is a good thing to ferment, I think.
1: Yeah, so it's like in season now, too, like, or it's just coming into season, I think, here. So, yeah, this is just garlic, like, I think two heads of garlic in whole cloves, just sitting in raw honey.
0: In raw honey?
1: Yeah. And so the raw honey is an oxygen-free environment, and then the garlic just ferments. And this has been in there for about... I've still got dose all over my hand, but this has been in there for maybe, like, I don't know, almost 10 days. Right. It kind of tends to bubble up and...
0: That's quite weird.
1: Oh, yeah, that's just that's a piece, a chunk of plastic that I...
0: Yeah, I was going to say.
1: No, sorry. I cut, like, a jar...
0: It's really strong.
1: Yeah, no, I cut a jar...
0: This one's really strong. Do you have like a...
1: An angle of this?
0: Sorry, no. Do you have to like peel... I mean, obviously you take off the white, but you peel like the really thin skin off or not?
1: Oh, yeah.
0: You know,
1: yeah,
0: you
1: yeah,
0: peel
1: yeah.
0: that off.
1: Uh-huh. Yeah, we have.
0: That's quite hard to do, though. I found... I was found like... Because when I was doing... Because I did something like miso.
1: Ah, okay.
0: Which is really nice. But I was like, got so bored peeling the garlic.
1: Oh.
0: And the thin, like this tiny thin skin...
1: Yeah. Yeah, yeah, that's annoying. Like, yeah, I just kind of roll it. I go like this in my hands, like.
0: Yeah,
1: or there's a technique you can do with, like, I've never had a whole bunch of luck, but you can kind of like take the whole head of garlic and kind of mash it with your hands, and then put it in a jar and shake it.
0: Uh-huh.
1: And certain types of garlic, the skin shakes off pretty quick.
0: Okay.
1: And I saw somebody the other day, like, posted on social media, like a video of somebody just taking like kind of like. Pin or something,
0: and like
1: a whole clove, and just but I don't know. I just kind of like cut the ends off, like the hard end, and then I just roll it in my hands. Or like I've seen chefs do it where they just roll it with their knife. I've never been able to do that, but
0: yeah, it was just fun. But,
1: yeah, no, it's I don't know, but then I'm like, you know, it's like. What else am I
0: going to
1: do with my time?
0: No, it's just one of those. I don't know. It's also like when you're making, like you want to use a lot of garlic to make it kind of like.
1: Yep.
0: So I had like this big jar like this, and after like three heads, you're really like, can't be bothered.
1: Well, then it's like maybe then it's like you do it as like you do it with friends or whatever.
0: True.
1: Garlic peeling thing. I have bought those like bags of pre-peeled. You know. I'll peel garlic with you.
0: Really?
1: Like,
0: you
1: sure?
0: Sure.
1: Yeah.
0: Okay.
1: I don't know, those pre-peeled bags of garlic.
0: I've never seen those.
1: Like you can buy them at some grocery stores, and I don't know, they just don't taste as good because they've been like sitting out in the pan for a long time. But this was a fresh garlic I got at the market.
0: But young garlic or?
1: It was young. Yeah. It was like quite moist. Like that hadn't really been dried at all.
0: Okay.
1: Yeah.
0: Hmm. Yeah, that's nice stuff. But
1: yeah, miso. I'll try that.
0: Yeah, and miso is good for.
1: Yeah. Did you make the miso?
0: More or less. No. That's, I don't know, it's just hard to get the...
1: soybeans?
0: The miso. Hard to get the miso. No, the...
1: Oops.
0: The stuff that you need for it.
1: Oh, okay.
0: There's one... A few places sell it, but it's expensive.
1: Ah, okay.
0: And whatever it is.
1: Yeah, I don't know. I don't know, soybeans.
0: Yeah,
1: soybeans.
0: Yeah.
1: Like,
0: but some kind of starter for it.
1: Okay. Yeah. Well, we can just look at this book right there.
0: Yeah. On the current recording, but it's probably... I have to say thank you for listening, but...
1: Oh, okay.
0: Anyway,
1: yeah. Let's see. We'll look at this book.
0: Yeah. So here we are looking at this book. Which is...
1: This book has everything.
0: Which
1: you should.
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That was Saul Brody with Turn Your Radio On, performed earlier this month at the Shortwave Shindig, the SWL Fest in Philadelphia, Pennsylvania, in the United States. I'm Tom Rowe with Wavefarm and WGXC, in the Hudson Valley in New York, in the United States. And this week we're listening in to Shortwave on the radio show around the world. Earlier this year, Australian Broadcasting ended its shortwave transmissions, just the latest in a long line of cutbacks, but especially noticeable as shortwave is such an invaluable service in remote areas of Australia and the Pacific. 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First, we'll hear from Canadian artist Amanda Dawn Christie about her Spectres of Shortwave film just released. And then we'll tune in bits of the Shortwave Shindig, just happened at the SWL Fest in March of 2017 in Philadelphia, Pennsylvania, broadcast on Wavefarm Radio. Right now we're hearing Particle Showers from William Baczynski from his 2007 release Shortwave Music.

0: their kitchen appliances. Let's listen to Amanda Dawn Christie and her story of Specters of Shortwave. And I'm Tom Rowe, and Amanda Dawn Christie is here. You're screening...
1: Specters of Shortwave is the English title, and the French title is Ombre des Ondes Courtes. And it's about a shortwave radio site that was recently dismantled in Canada. And the film... It's a feature-length experimental documentary, and it's about the Radio Canada International site. And that site was, it was near where I grew up, so a lot of locals, and myself included, just saw it as this amazing, interesting part of the landscape. It was 13 radio towers, 400 feet tall, all connected with antennas, and it's in this, situated in this marsh that's below sea level, so anytime you're driving home at night, what you see is all those red lights. And a lot of locals don't necessarily know what the, or didn't know what the site was for. And I started the project mostly documenting the images and the fact that people would hear the radio in their household appliances sometimes, sinks, fridges, toasters. And that fascinated me. And the more research I did, then I found out that was when I got interested in radio and shortwave radio. And as I started the film, our government made some pretty major budget cuts, and they decided to tear it down, so my project drew out for an extra few years to include the demolition of the site, which I think it was quite tragic.
0: Did they sell it for scrap metal, or...?
1: Yeah, and I was told unofficially that, I mean, there was a station in Singapore that actually offered to buy it, and they basically said no, they... It was worth more to them as scrap metal. And when I was documenting the demolition, I wasn't allowed to... post any photos on Facebook or Twitter because they were afraid people would come and steal metal. There was, I think they said, 60,000 pounds of copper from just the wires, let alone all the steel. So it wasn't...
0: And copper was going through a big price hike internationally at the time, I believe.
1: Yeah, yeah, that was 2014. They got quite a lot of money for that. And, yeah, so they... And officially, like, even CBC and Radio Canada, there wasn't a lot of documentation. I think one night they did a little thing on the evening news in English, and over the course of 4 months, twice on the French CBC, and no one else was documenting it. So I think that's, it's still a work in progress phase, because editing the film right after it came down was a bit emotional for me. There was a lot of weight, feeling like the only person who was there on site documenting as a kind of a witness to the loss of this very important piece of communication technology. It was the largest site of its kind in Canada, and it was built during World War II, and it was the first Allied site to break through the jamming signals of the Iron Curtain, and contracted by Radio China, Korea, Vietnam, quite a few other countries used this relay transmission site, and it was transmitting to the Arctic in the north of Canada, so as a source of news for people in very remote communities up north, it was very important. And then there was this idea that, well, everyone's got the internet, so who needs shortwave, which I think is very short-sighted.
0: You said there's not much... you were the only documenter of the destruction. Is there a lot of documentation of the toasters receiving radio signals?
1: As far as I've come across, no one has done audio recordings of them, and I don't have audio recordings of them because that phenomenon apparently became less and less frequent after the 1970s. They put a lot of filters, they found
0: ways... And that's, of course, when the small cassette recorders became available in the 1970s.
1: Yeah, and so they did stuff with filters and helped people to prevent that from happening. There was an older woman in the community who apparently heard radio in her sink for 2 hours every Sunday evening, but she didn't want me coming into her house. She didn't. I didn't know. She was like the mother-in-law of a friend of a friend, and so I built my own radio sink. I took the schematic of a foxhole radio, or crystal radio rather, and built it using copper plumbing. So I'd go to the plumbing store after every paycheck and buy another 12 feet of copper, and I would take it out on the marsh to try and hear the radio, trying to build a functioning radio without any electronics. In the end, it didn't work because I didn't have enough pipe. Like, I would have needed, I think, to catch the shortwave, I would have needed about 40 meters of pipe, and I had you know, 24 feet because copper was expensive. So I'm still working on that project as well. So mostly what I've recorded

0: is interviews with people who experienced hearing the radio from their fridge and their toaster and their sink, and most of it was in their childhood or teenage years. I didn't meet many people who still experienced that in 2010 to 2012.
1: And kind of your, it seems like what I'm hearing is your kind of theory of why that would happen is the same as why you would twist metal wires into to be able to receive signals in a foxhole radio is basically a term for during the war people made radios with whatever materials they had to receive signals, and so and this seems to go with along with the theremin too, is the twisting metal in certain ways, which is what the towers were doing on a large scale, a large, more organized scale, I guess, or maybe not, if it was causing sinks to become radius. But so is that what you, it's sort of a metaphor for the towers themselves, what you're doing?
0: With the theremin or the...
1: With the theremin, yeah.
0: Well, the theremin is kind of more of, because I'd been working on the project for about 5 years or more, and I became very emotionally attached to the towers. So the theremin became, that project's, it's a metaphor, but the project's called Requiem for Radio. And it's the idea is to play the ghosts of the radio towers with radio waves. So what I'll be doing with the theremins is, there were 13 radio towers, and I want to build 13 theremins, one for each tower, to set up a scale model of the site. And the height of the theremin antennas will be relative to the height of the radio towers. And instead of hearing theremin sounds, it was interesting that you mentioned the contact mic recordings, because I had, when the towers were still standing, I put contact microphones on each of the radio towers to record their vibrations in the wind. At that point, they weren't transmitting anymore, but the marsh had very high winds. And so I've got these beautiful droning sounds that are almost like a voice for each tower. And so when I set up the scale model with the theremins, I'm writing a Maximus P patch so that the theremin becomes more of a trigger. So when you approach, say, theremin number 3, it'll trigger the sound of tower number 3. So it's this idea of conjuring the ghosts of the radio towers, even though it's all scientific and electromagnetic. It's this play of kind of requiem and remembering the past of that site.
1: All right, we're speaking with Amanda Dawn Christie about Specters of Shortwave. Do you want to tell people anything about the film?
0: Sure. It started off as a landscape film, so it's not your traditional documentary. There's no talking heads. You're not going to see any people, but you'll hear people, like listening to the radio. And the imagery is, I filmed the site over 4 seasons, so spring, summer, fall, winter. And so it's various shots of the site, long, slow, meditative, a lot of driving shots. I filmed on 35mm film and scanned to digital. And then in the winter is the demolition, so the last 20 or 30 minutes of the film is just watching the site being dismantled. And the soundtrack, you'll hear stories from local residents in English and French, and because there's 2 languages in the region. And the film is, I chose not to subtitle it because radio is not subtitled. And one of the things I found interesting about international radio is that there are so many languages and you don't always understand them. So to me, if you don't understand one of the languages, I'm treating it like it's music. And it's just, imagine you're tuning into international radio. And the background sounds, there's these drones. And those drones in the background were all recorded when I placed contact microphones on the radio towers. And then the very final 20, 30 minutes. So you'll hear people talking in the first two-thirds of the film. Locals talking about the significance of the landscape. There's a section with people talking about hearing the radio in their household appliances. And there's sections of the technicians explaining how the site worked and what it did. And then as we watch the demolition, there's no voices. At that point, we're just watching. And my approach to making a documentary is I want the viewer to be more in the seat of a witness than a student. I didn't want to be an authority telling you how it is and what it is. I wanted it to be as if you stumbled across it the way I did. And that's why I've intercut stories by locals. So you're going to overhear the same stories that I heard when I was living there. And when the camera is going through the facility, because I also went inside the facility, going through the hallways and the transmitters and everything. I'm not necessarily going to explain what they are. It's going to be as if you've arrived there and you're exploring it on your own and overhearing local stories. And when the demolition happens, I want you to feel like you're there too, watching it like I did. The Radio Canada International Shortwave Transmission Site, located in Sackville, New Brunswick, transmitted from 1944 to 2012. Le site de transmission d'ondes courtes de Radio-Canada International, situé à Sackville, au Nouveau-Brunswick, a transmis de 1944 à 2012.
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0: Well, it was quite exciting. This was the first tower that went up was for CBA, and it was I think 480 feet. 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
1: The site at Sackville was chosen because of the ground characteristics for shortwave broadcast. The salt marsh created an excellent place to broadcast from, and we broadcast to a number of locations around the world. The primary locations were in Africa. When it was first set up, the site, we broadcast to Germany, to Asia, and after a period of time, we started broadcasting to the U.S., to Central America, to South America. And I think for a period of time in the past, we broadcast to Australia. Basically, we could broadcast anywhere we wanted to the world just by selecting the antenna and the amount of power and the frequency that we used.
2: Je vois l'évolution de l'humain. 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

That was Amanda Dawn Christie talking about her new film, Specters of Shortwave. Next, we'll travel to Pennsylvania, the United States, and hear bits of the Shortwave Shindig, celebrating shortwave broadcasting in the United States this past March 2017.

0: the revolutionary voice of the shortwave shindig, broadcasting live from the Quaker Socialist Republic of Plymouth Meeting, Pennsylvania, a free voice in the Americas. We're coming to you via the mighty blowtorch of the Everglades, WRMI, Okeechobee, Florida, on the assigned frequencies of 6855 and 9395 kilohertz. And now, here's the host of the shortwave shindig, David Gorin!
1: Hi, everybody!
2: Hello, world!
1: Donna, Donna, Donna! Hey! Glad you're all tuning in. Welcome to the Shortwave Shindig, live from the 30th Annual Winter Shortwave Listeners Fest. 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
3: 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Here, Brother Stair on the
1: Overcomer. Maranatha. Maranatha to you too, Brother Stair. Anyway, it was nice of him to do that. So, and he was right. He's the most prolific, right?
4: Yeah.
1: Hey, who do we have here? Why, it's Richard Cuff and John Figliozzi, who are our festmeisters, and they want to welcome you to the 30th Annual Fest and the Shortwave Shindig. So, how's it going, guys?
4: I think it's going pretty good.
5: Yeah, so far, it's we had a bonus day since it was number 30, so we've been festing for more than 24 hours already, have already had a series of great forums and a great time of talking about radio and remembering fests of the past and celebrating the future of radio in all its forms. So it's been great so far.
1: So how's the fest changed over the years? And what are some signature moments?
4: Well, I mean, you can see how its origins in the name of it, the Winter SWL Shortwave Listeners Festival. It was almost completely devoted to shortwave listening at the beginning. But over time, radio has changed, and with it, the fest has changed to expand its remit to what we call now radio in all its forms, all the platforms that radio uses, to try to make it more enjoyable, or as enjoyable as it can be, for not only those listening, but for those who see it as a hobby as well.
5: And we've also, for decades actually, featured elements of the radio hobby beyond just shortwave. The Scanner Scum have been part of the fest for many years, and of course that isn't exactly a short way, but nonetheless it's radio and radio hobby related activities. So we've had the Scanner Scum for years, and of course, as John has mentioned, we've gone beyond the world of shortwave to focus on the kinds of content that were historically delivered by shortwave and ways to experience that content nowadays as well, and ways to experiment with new technologies to hear radio as an experimenter and hobbyist might be interested.
1: So what do you see in the future for the fest? Surely it was changing, but people interest is remaining in the things that you just talked about.
4: Well, I mean, I think the future of the fest will be guided by the people that you see in this audience here. It's going to be, as long as people continue to come, as long as people continue to show interest, as long as their interests expand, the fest will expand along with it. And I think we're tickled pink. It's gone 30 years. I mean, it's hard to believe that some of us were just mere youths when we started this. But, and you know, while we're still young in spirit, I think when we walk past the mirror, we learn something a little bit different. But we hope to go as long as the fest is, as long as everyone here will carry us.
5: And I would add that John puts out a casting call for folks to prepare forums and to prepare subject matter. And we had to turn folks away this year. We just did not have the time available for all of the great ideas that folks had for the fest and for forums. So that gives us encouragement as well, knowing that there is interest in presenting, because not only is it just interest in participating and folks showing up to be here, but folks willing to put together the technical sessions. The fest has always been about the combination of fellowship and education. Now, back in some of the original notes that the founders had assembled along the way, and that was a critical goal that they had that we intend to keep going, is this combination of fellowship and fun, a family unit environment, as well as education and the capability to learn.
1: Great. Well, thanks, guys, and thanks for the great work you do putting this together.
4: And thanks. Thank you for being here and putting on the shindig.
1: Thank you. Okay.

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3: 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This is yours truly, Futuri Tarakin. Today we're going to have a conversation of utmost importance, seeing that there are elections coming to this country. And that has to do with my guest and his great activism towards worker rights and dignity. But instead of me telling you this, I expect he himself will get into it. So without further ado, I encourage my guest, Mr. Sami, tell us who you are.
4: Thank you very much for having me here. My name is Samiullah, and I live in Germany since 2013. I have studied mechanical engineering. I used to work as a service technician for the windmills, renewable energy for the wind turbines. And during the pandemic, I could not continue my work because this job is not in Berlin. So I have to travel mostly in southern part of Germany or in a small like a village's countryside.
3: Mm-hmm.
4: And it was not possible to get the accommodation. Hotels were closed, everything. So I was stuck at home in Berlin.
3: Mm-hmm.
4: And during that time, I found this ad on a social media about Lieferando.
3: Mm-hmm.
4: Is hiring riders. And it was quite nice. And I jumped in, and I enjoyed very much that time because at least you are able to go outside.
3: Yes.
4: During the lockdown.
3: So yes.
4: For the job. So nobody else I could see on the streets, just the drivers who were delivering foods.
3: Mm-hmm.
4: And yeah, it gave me some opportunity to get out of this depression that I was falling into just by living at home.
3: Mm-hmm.
4: Yeah. And then after that, COVID was over.
3: Mm-hmm.
4: And I really wanted to go back to my job.
3: Mm-hmm.
4: And then I was stuck because of the situation, working conditions. And yeah, I found something that is more important than just seeking for a career.
3: Mm-hmm.
4: So yeah, I'm very happy. I'm still working for Lieferando. So I have my full-time job at Lieferando.
3: Okay.
4: Yeah.
3: And for a background, you are a trained engineer by profession. You come from Pakistan, and we are both minorities because we have backstories and forestories, no?
4: Yes, yes. I have more than 8 years experience.

0: 2014,
1: Yeah.
0: 2015,
1: Yeah.
0: it was very difficult to get into aviation without speaking very professional German language.
1: Okay.
0: Yeah, so
1: Was
0: I.
1: it just about language or qualifications as well? Because sometimes they say your qualifications are not enough, even though it's just machines.
0: Well, I think once you get the Anerkennung here, recognition of your educational certificate. So my degree is recognized from the IHK. So then there is no question about that. And also after that, I used to work here as a technician in many diverse fields. I was working for the Berlin Underground, like a BVG
1: The
0: service.
1: U-Bahn,
0: Yes, U-Bahn.
1: U-Linie.
0: Yes. And also some warehouses like a high bay technique, Hochregaltechniker. Yeah, very diverse job. So I think qualification is not the problem. The problem first is the language, I must say. And secondly, something that I did not wanted to mention, but I was told that, yeah, because you came from Pakistan and Pakistan is not in that list which we consider as a safe countries back in 2015. And I could understand it because we were like in this US war against Afghanistan. There was a lot of security
1: War on
0: risks. So,
1: terror,
0: and then you are here. So like your nationality is something that you are not in that secure, trusted nations or whatever. So you can get into this company or in this job. That I also faced that thing at some point. Mainly, I would say it was the
1: The language barrier that stopped you.
0: language barrier, which was a big hurdle.
1: Is it because, I mean, I don't want to digress, but just one more question. Are the names of machines that much different than the names that you have in English, which is to say, of course, they have these funny names to explain, a Blohm and a Schrauber, so and so, but is the language a barrier when it comes to explaining a process? Is that what's difficult, or explaining what you need
0: Well,
1: to know?
0: now I have better understanding of things since I have spent 10 years here. Yes, first thing, I just after completing the B1 course, when I was able to communicate with people in German language, I tried to start this job. And of course, you have special names in German, especially for the technical terms that you use. Your tools, your, yeah. So of course, B1 was not that sufficient. But if you see on the other side, it's also about the colleagues that you work together with.
1: That's
0: So
1: true.
0: now in the job market, I think people have realized it, this thing, that it's a reality that migrants are part of the society. They have to live here. We need migrants. There is a shortage of labor. Many highly skilled people, they come here and they don't have to learn German in their home countries before coming to Germany. So there are a lot of things that you how you can make the things nicer. I mean, you are trying to get all in one. You want to have young people, you want to have a highly qualified people, you want to have people who speak very professional German, and then they come to Germany and then you say, yes, now you are correct, we take you. You
1: But
0: know?
1: then they've done the heavy lifting, which is they're already highly qualified due to the education, the university education, and the experience. When they come here, the barrier is the language. What I always suspected is, of course, today we've lived long enough to know that there is such a shortage of people that they have to relax those things that they used to have. In the old days, those who managed to make it into the system had to go through these barriers, which are not easy, if I may say so. But time has changed now to make sure that they can have the language, but the system also now understands a little flexible to let you say in another language what you can't do in one, therefore giving you more time to also be proficient in the same language. So what they have achieved is a bit of flexibility. But as I said, I digress.
0: Yeah, I think as we look at number of immigrants that Germany is expecting to come and also people who live here. So like I think the this bilingual culture in the job market is our need now.
1: Yeah.
0: So if we

0: be stuck to no, we when you enter the factory, everything has to be in German. This is not a realistic thing. And also, it does not affect anything, you know, like we are talking about culture. So culture is with the people.
1: Yes,
0: Culture
1: indeed.
0: is not something that is defined, and anybody who go there, they act and behave like that. Culture is something that you bring with.
1: It's a
0: So
1: living,
0: yeah,
1: breathing
0: so
1: thing,
0: the
1: indeed.
0: culture at the workplace has to be changed now,
1: Yeah.
0: because everybody who works at the workspace, they are not native German speakers.
1: Yes,
0: So
1: indeed.
0: I feel government can make like a better planning about this thing actually.
1: Yeah.
0: For example, I would suggest first to have a bilingual culture. Secondly, this it's a employer who should educate and finance and facilitate the language courses for the workers in order to keep maintain the standard of the company.
1: Yes.
0: So you just cannot tell the people, no, just be 100% correct,
1: Yes.
0: and then I take you.
1: Yeah.
0: You have a person who is a highly qualified, who is a skilled, and definitely he can work much better than many employees that you have.
1: Yeah.
0: So he can be your team leader.
1: Yeah.
0: So just take him in and educate him.
1: And
0: Once
1: the
0: he's able
1: game.
0: to, once he's able to speak fluent German language,
1: Yeah.
0: maybe you will appoint him as a team leader. But you just cannot block him outside of the factory wall because he's not good in speaking German. So this culture in the job market,
1: Needs to change.
0: I mean, it has changed, but it's
1: I'll
0: something.
1: say,
0: Yeah, it
1: yeah.
0: has changed because people are there. I mean, yeah, it doesn't matter how good German I have learned.
1: Yeah.
0: I can never speak like a native speaker,
1: Yes.
0: you know.
1: That's a fact.
0: So
1: Speaking of people who can speak well but not can speak like a native, talk to me about the activism that you have been doing well, because I've been following this on online. I've looked at some of the posts that you've posted in the newspaper articles. Talk to me about it. What is it, and who is it directed to, and what are we looking for?
0: in my work, mainly I'm focused about the food delivery sector. In Germany, we have three big companies who cover the all the online food delivery business. It's Lieferando, Uber Eats, and Wolt. There are three companies. So I work for Lieferando officially, like that's my full-time job. At the same time, I'm organizing the food delivery riders from Lieferant, Wolt, and Uber Eats as well. Yeah, so first, I think I will explain a little structure how things works
1: Go
0: here,
1: ahead.
0: so you can have better understanding. Lieferando has directly employed people who have full their job contracts, where their health insurance is being paid. They contribute to the pension allowance, Arbeitslosengeld, like all the compulsory taxes that any person should pay. So their taxes are paid. They have a, like a standard job contract. They get the minimum wage. And yeah, so they get their shift plan. So they work in their shifts and they get their salaries. And while the Uber Eats, they have a different business model. It's because this company is not a German-based company. And so they have a subcontractor system. So they have their, they call it fleet partners, subcontractors, or fleet manager, whatever name they can put it on it. So they have like a subcontractors here who are responsible for the drivers. And so Uber does not really have an overview, or maybe they're not interested in to take care of the German rules and regulation when it comes to the riders. So people who work for Uber Eats and also for Volt is the same thing. They are getting paid by order. I mean, in some companies, they are trying to change some things, but the common practice at the ground stays the same, because we are I'm in this campaign now. We are fighting for like more than 4 years. This thing has been to the Berlin Labor Court. Then we get support from the mainstream media. There are amazing documentary films. One film that is from the RBB and is also at the Deutsche Welle now, Ausgeliefert.
1: Yeah.
0: Like a shady business with the students. So this kind of support has actually spotted a light on the systematic exploitation of migrant workers
1: mm-hmm.
0: and this growing organized crime in our society. Structurally having these financial crimes that is stealing money from our health care system, from social security, like they are not paying any taxes.
1: Yeah.
0: And we have tried to bring these things into the politicians, to the labor court, through the media. So mainly it's, if I try to summarize in few words, the goal that I'm doing, like work, what I'm doing is we want to have a better working conditions, especially for the newcomers, for the people who does not speak German language. So they are the most vulnerable community in my eyes that I see now, because they get systematically exploited, and it's a responsibility of our government and the institutions to make these big companies accountable and comply them with the German rules and regulation.
1: Okay.
0: So people, they can, everybody who works in Germany, at least they get minimum wage mm-hmm. and they contribute to the social security and they pay the taxes as well.
1: Okay.
0: And they have better life.
1: Okay.
0: Yeah.
1: The question then that I have for you then is, how did they found that? Well, first of all, explain to me where this delivery business targeted in the first place. In other words, when Lieferando and all of them came, was it, as I understand it, a job that students could do part-time to earn money? That's what I understood at least 10 years ago when this started.
0: Yes, I mean, I would say, whereas I know, before April 2021,
1: yeah,
0: there were two big companies in the market,
1: yeah,
0: Lieferando and Volt.
1: Okay.
0: And when you look at their websites, they always post something very attractive. We pay 15 euros per hour plus this bonus and this is, and in fact, you are getting paid very well. I had my job contract at Lieferando. I was working only 30 hours per week.
1: Mm-hmm.
0: And so this compensation for your fuel, your tips, your bonus, including everything. When the minimum wage was, I think, around 9 euros at that time,
1: mm-hmm.
0: 980 or something like that.
1: Mm-hmm.
0: Just working 30 hours per week, I was able to get 2,200, 2,300 netto in okay. my account.
1: Okay.
0: And now, when the minimum wage has increased to
1: 1,350, 1,390, as yeah, I understand it. Yeah.
0: And people who work 40 hours there, they don't reach to the 2,000 euro a month.
1: Yeah.
0: So here you can imagine how the working conditions are
1: regressed.
0: Yeah, they are. Kind of change now.
1: Yeah.
0: So yeah, yes. So how the working condition has changed. So Uber Eats, they started their business in April 2021.
1: Okay.
0: And they introduced the subcontracting model.
1: Yeah.
0: And because of that, the Volt, and like now the Lieferando also, they started follow them.

secret. I don't just want to know about any secret of yours. I want to know about one special secret. Because tonight I want you to learn.

I wanted you. And I was looking for you. But I couldn't find you. I wanted you. And I was looking for you all day. But I couldn't find you. I couldn't find you. You're walking, and you don't always realize it, but you're always falling. With each step, you fall forward slightly, and then catch yourself from falling. Over and over, you're falling, and then catching yourself from falling. And this is how you can be walking and falling at the same time.

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4: Red Forest Radiograms. The Enchanted Technologies of Transmission. As part of the Nomadic Cosmologies and Fugitive Power program of the German Pavilion at the 23rd International Triennale in Milan, 2022. This is convened by Red Forest on a commission from the Goethe Institute Milan and funded by the German Federal Foreign Office. Red Forest is convened by David Munoz Alcantara, Micah Vanderdrift, Oleksiy Verdinsky, and myself, Diana McCarty. These sonic and experiential conversations weave together climate struggles with environmental justice and transformative futures. The radio transmissions warn that the coming storm is a total war against life and offer a call to nourish pluralistic ways of being and with the world. The Enchanted Technologies of Transmission follows Runaway Noosphere, which was hosted by Oleksiy Verdinsky in conversation with Svetlana Matyevenko, with a sonic intervention by Sasha Dolgi. Transformative Poetics was convened by Micah Vanderdrift in conversation with Jay Bernard, Sebastian DeLine, and Thomas Nail, with a sonic intervention by Femi Oregon-Williams. Today, I will be in conversation with Anna Bromley, Tetsuo Kogawa, and Alla Mitrofanova, with a sonic intervention by J.D. Zazi. The Enchanted Technologies of Transmission understands radio as not only a medium form, but also a phenomenon of radiation. Let us think of radio as an emitting action process where receiving is part of transmitting. An action of radio transmission reception would be a kind of...
5: Und eine Tür öffnete sich an der Hütte und die Schraube begann sich langsam zu drehen.

I would give you your English speaking listener some short description of what was said until right now. We have diverse characters here, so to say. Beside me, the eye at the microphone, we heard about Mr. Müller, who is awaited here at the microphones. I met him some days ago, and I was astonished by his sound, what he was producing. I take a while to listen just to his stick with what he was walking, and he produced such a interesting sound that I, in the very moment when I heard this sound, I thought about some green watermill screw, I have to say, something what I saw the other day. And what I saw there was that such a kind of modern mill, or was it from ancient time, was turning and turning and turning with a certain kind of sound. In fact, it was the same sound what like Mr. Müller produced. We are still waiting for him, I have to say. And while I observed this greenish kind of screw turning, turning, turning, turning, turning, it was stopped by some human being. I didn't see it too well. It seems like that this person did stop this mill, and in the very moment when it was stopped, everything was stopped. The water did not run anymore. The leaves and the trees around were just silent. Everything stopped, and then all of a sudden everything started again. And in this moment a door at the hut opened. Or was it closed? I don't know. In fact, you are listening to Watermill.

give a short idea in English. Yes, it was a long list what the mill did tell us. And there were some comments in towards these descriptions and these words. The mill said that she doesn't like this word or the other word. She didn't want to get back on the list as she was talking about cement and on the other hand about concrete, in German Beton. And some of the words she took, in fact I don't know, is the mill a she or a he? Whatever, the mill took it to give us some ideas about how you want to say that, inner life. I don't know if a mill has an inner life. It seems like as the mill has a voice, but we are on the radio, so everything has a sound, has a voice, has something. What is to hear, isn't it? Even silence you can hear. But the mill went on, and in the very end of this long lists, I guess all these descriptions had something to do with the radio industry topic this year about buildings and the activity of building.

Yeah, so as I said before, Mr. Müller fell asleep, and perhaps he is, perhaps he's dreaming. I said, perhaps he's dreaming about the cosmos, the universe, how everything is trying to flee, to get away. Very strongly. All the stars and suns expanding and going on and trying to get away from each other. And the vast eternity, sort of. Beside that, our sun and our system is just very young. And while Mr. Müller might dream about all these kind of things, he perhaps even like to be more like this mill. On one place, turning, and it's moving, but not moving. It's constant, ongoing movement of water runs down, and perhaps Mr. Müller would like to be that water mill.

listening to Windmill. No, not to Windmill, to Watermill. In fact, it was not windy, it was a bit watery. No, it wasn't. Just Mr. Müller did dream. And we don't want to wake him up. He wanted to have a dream, he said. He wanted to have a dream about history, but something nice. And it seems like that something with figures came up, like some figures, some counting. He did tell something about sheep and counting and Phoenician time. And then he was also mentioning some writings and the discovery of the writings, if these triangles are on the right side or on the other side. But then he somehow summarized and found that he would like to have another dialect and to dream in another dialect, have to not really another language, but another dialect. He was also mentioning young people, how easy they have it, or not easy, but they don't, they do speak everywhere the same. So in a way, like they take a lot of words from different kind of languages, mix them, as far as I understood was what Mr. Müller did say. But in fact, he wanted to have a South German dialect, and he mentioned a joke where a woman is asking someone who fell down, like sort of is sitting or laying on the floor, and asked this person, "Ah, did you fall down?" And the person says, "No, I'm living here," which is a bit tricky in English anyway. Also, I guess in Mr. Müller's dialect, but as far as I understood, it's a kind of Bavarian joke, but somehow Mr. Müller liked it as well. But you are still with the Watermill at Radio Industry.

give you some idea. Yes, Mr. Müller is still dreaming. And he was thinking about if he really want to speak like someone else. Yeah, in the very end, he had the idea that he would like to speak like someone else. But then he somehow gets stuck with the idea that... Oh, in fact, he thought about what kind of building his granddaughter's school is in. And he thought about something like a castle. No, castles are not in the city really normally, he thought. I don't know how he had this idea, but anyway, he gets stuck with the idea that it's something with a hospital, and then he did some bridge, what he heard somehow as his historic interests, I don't know, that, that there was a hospital, in fact, in the south of Germany, like in Munich, where they built it in the hospital a radio, and he couldn't remember the name of the radio. He said something like, free voice, free voice, free voice. In fact, it was Radio Free Europe, what was built in a hospital in Munich. But somehow he came back to the idea beside radio, hospital, watermills. He came to the idea that it should give him a kind of different mode if he would be able to speak in another dialect, at least, if not in another language. But he is still consistent on this topic. He wants to speak like someone else from perhaps the south. And you are still with watermill, where the water is running constantly. And somehow, these old watermills, when they didn't ground some material, they produced kind of energy. But the last part, Mr. Müller didn't say and didn't dream. It was just like my personal comment to you.

Hier ist immer noch die Wassermühle, Watermill at Radio Industry. Auf der Radioindustrie-Frequenz. Ja, und wir waren gerade Zeuge einer Art von Dialekttraum, wenn ich das so sagen kann. We were just witnessing the dialect dream. Yes, and to give you the insight of the last part of this dialect part, where seems like Mr. Müller did dream in another dialect, I'm not too sure about, but we will, I guess he is now moving already around. I think he will wake up in a second. I don't know. Perhaps will wake him up myself, because like I still wanted to know something about watermill history. Anyway, this other voice did tell something about that they were searching for their friend, this friend whom they called the screw, Xari, the screw, and this Xari was gone. Everything was silent, the mill was not working, nothing was milled, no material anymore, nothing. And out of this Xari, kind of shouting perhaps, or searching at least, Mr. Müller came back. Oh, I mean, he was not away, but like in fact he switched the language, the dialect, I guess.

has a chapter. Every chapter needs a storyteller. Now, DJ Zero Pro UG presents a masterpiece mix of Uganda's greatest storyteller, Prince Job Paul Kafwero. Every string he touched became history. Every lyrics he wrote became truth. He died in 2007, but lives again through this mixtape. Ladies and gentlemen, welcome Prince Job Paul Kafwero. Because legends never...

In the mix is DJ Zero Pro UG, the Wheels King, the only DJ who could draw a straight line with an elbow.

0: This is Avisor. Es Avisor. Transpositioning and transpositioning in the air. 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
1: Greetings from Chikoko Radio. Greetings from the Creeks. Greetings from the Niger Delta. Greetings from Port Harcourt, oil capital of Nigeria, center of the edge of the universe.

0: tell them whatever you like. Half a million people live here, and we call them home. This is our Chikoko Saviza collab. Port Harcourt to Berlin, some stories and sounds from our hood. Sit back, listen long, enjoy.
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2: Look, a black woman. I screamed as I looked across a mirror. I was scared. I had identified the enemy, and it was the skin I was in. Black, a dirty shroud about my pure white soul. How do I deal with my dirty laundry? As Omo says, with Omo, your white will be whiter than white.
3: Omo washes righteous.
2: Do we not use bleach when something is stained and dirty? Skin bleaching creams seem to make the same promise. Others must have felt what I did. They saw what I saw when they looked in the mirror. They must have done, because according to a study by the World Health Organization, 77% of Nigerian women have used skin bleaching products. Skin bleaching creams are increasingly popular in Nigeria, the world's biggest market for such products. They are used to whiten, or as we say here in Nigeria, to brighten people's skin.
4: Not only clean, not only white, but bright.
2: The whiter, the brighter, the brighter, the better. Skin bleaching is marketed and eagerly bought as a practice of self-improvement. Who doesn't want to see a better them? A brighter them, looking back at them in the mirror. As I use the creams and stare into my black face, a little voice whispers, "Why white? Am I going crazy? Who is talking now?" It is a question I did not think to ask before. But why white? To many people like me, the brighter the skin, the higher the self-esteem. But why? This story looks at what people like me face when we see our own faces in the mirror. I ask why we feel attracted to the idea of whitening our faces and our bodies. I want to understand how people like me deal with this complex about their complexion. What some might call an inferiority complex, and what are the costs of whiteness? Where should we start? Let's start with the colors, white and black. We'll soon learn it is not so black and white.
5: A white color signifies peace, also calls for decency, because anybody on white appears neat. And if you're not a decent person, you cannot use white. And then color black, like we all know, anywhere there are mourning, anywhere there's violence, you see them wearing black. So to me, I feel black attracts evil. It calls for danger, you know. One has to be sensitive when you see an environment full of blacks and all of that. So you can see the two colors are like two parallel lines.
6: Black signifies negativity, dull, darkness. It's different from light. Black is just odd.
7: White is pure. It signifies brightness. Signifies purity, love. White is brightness. White is okay. White is low. White is nice.
8: White signifies purity, transparency, honesty, peace. Then black is often considered as the opposite of white, like sadness, tears, pain, sorrow.
9: Some people, they are fond of like discriminating black, like black is meant for funerals or anything negative. On the other hand, white signifies purity, like in some cultures and religions. It signifies peace. If you ask somebody what white means, they'll say, it represents calmness to them, beauty, purity. A lot of people actually love the color white because of those reasons. I don't know how people see black. Some people feel like, black is not a good color, it's not good. So that's why sometimes I feel like the black and white people not really right, because white people, they feel like black is somehow So they don't like the color, they don't like the people, they don't like anything. That's how I see it.
2: The contrast is stark. Black is associated with death, with mourning, fear, and evil. White is associated with peace, purity, and hope. How did this strong contrast come to be so widely accepted? How did it come to seem almost natural? For that, perhaps we'll have to look at our history. I am no historian, but I know Port Harcourt has a long history in the trade of what we hear at Chikoko Radio sometimes call dark cargo. First, human beings were traded, then palm oil, then coal, then black crude oil. By 1790, the nearby kingdom of Borno was shipping about 20,000 people, most of them Igbo and other interland groups, to the Americas as slaves each year. The palm oil trade alone was worth 3.4 million pounds annually to the British by 1898. This is a history of exploitation and extraction that seems to paint this blackness. The slaves were black. The colonial masters were white. Whenever we could, we borrowed their cloths and clothes to dress up, if we could afford it, that is. Port Harcourt itself was founded by British authorities in 1913 as a coastal center for the export of palm oil and coal. If you look at so many of our traditional dresses today, you will see British or Dutch clothes and styles. So many of us even borrowed their religion, coming to disavow our dark idols, praying to a bright white Jesus to purify our souls. They took our dark cargo and extracted vast wealth from it. In return, we were told we would get their white souls. And now, many of us wanted our faces to

0: am I? Who am I? I keep asking myself.
1: I went to the store looking for salvation in its white form. I looked at the options. One soap promised rapid whites, body lightening, and clear dark spots. Interesting. Creams offered skin brightening and moisturizing, or advanced Korean skin, or were advertised as whitening body milk. Had I found deliverance? I see glossy white faces staring out at me from every box, from every tube, from every spray can. All the faces in the shops are black, but all the faces on the packaging are white. I wanted a face worthy of being on those boxes, to be a bright, well-packaged product. I handed over my money for the tubes and sprays and bottles and began the daily ritual they required. I would wake up and bathe with the whitening bar soap, scrub extra hard to make sure all the stains would go away. Then I would apply a body cream and a day face cream. If I was going out, I would apply sunscreen. After all, I was told this product enhances the risks associated with exposure to UV rays. When I got home in the evening, I would bathe again with either the bleaching soap or bleaching shower gel, and again apply the body cream and the night face cream before sleeping. This was every day, rinse and repeat. As I repeated these rituals, I swear, I started to hear spirits. Perhaps their vapors filled me as I breathed, or maybe they seeped through my skin and traveled through my brain, possessing me with their notions of bleach beauty. One day, as I was applying the creams, that little voice whispered, "Why white?" I looked around. I was alone. Who is talking now? No answer. "Why white?" the voice insisted. I dropped my portions and rushed to my bed, hiding under the sheets. I tried to sleep, but the voice kept asking, "Why white? Why white? Why white?" Isn't that obvious? The more I thought about it, the less obvious it felt. For 3 years, I bleached my skin off and on. At first, the result seemed magical. My complexion lightened, and it felt like a new beginning for me. Friends started to make positive remarks like, "Wow, you look so fresh now. You've been glowing lately. What's your secret?" Yet, there was no secret. Just what everyone knew: the purity and the peacefulness of whiteness. My body had become a character in someone else's drama. Everywhere I went, I heard the chorus. "Cha-cha, you don't dey bleach. Cha-cha, you don't dey bleach. Cha-cha, you don't dey bleach. I wanted the questions to stop. When would these people start seeing me as a light-skinned girl? Had I not done enough? Maybe I needed to try harder. Use more cream. More makeup, more whitening soap. Then, a new horror looked back at me in the mirror. Had I not noticed this before? Raw red patches on my skin. Stretch marks, rough bumps. It was as if the fabric of my skin was starting to tear, rip, and peel off. My story isn't unique. The products that nearly destroyed my skin are part of a larger, poorly regulated industry. Purity does not come without its costs. Many of us have paid with our health, and of course, our money. The World Health Organization has declared skin bleaching a public health crisis, with Nigeria leading globally in usage rates. The desperation runs so deep that those who cannot afford commercial bleaching products sometimes turn to household bleach or even more dangerous substances. What is this desperation? Whose face do we want to see looking back at us in the mirror? The National Agency for Food, Drug Administration and Control, NAFDAG, is the regulatory body responsible for safeguarding public health. NAFDAG collaborates with the Institute of Public Analysts of Nigeria, IPAN. But despite the efforts of NAFDAG and IPAN, many skin bleaching creams on the market do not follow the required safety codes and norms. And it is mostly due to profit motive. Could it be that capitalism and colonialism are connected? It would seem so. The same extractive logic that once shipped our bodies and resources across the oceans now ships toxic chemicals back to us, packaged as hope in glossy tubes. Manufacturers have been found to use toxic ingredients in an attempt to cut costs. They profit at the expense of rupturing black skin.
2: The pomade where they use that bow clay, the thing been giving me reaction, eczema everywhere. So don't come like the cream, spoil my face.
1: Using these poorly regulated bleaching products can expose people to severe health risks. Toxic substances such as mercury and hydroquinone can cause long-term harm, including discoloration, burn marks, and spots. Bleaching products weaken the skin, making it more vulnerable to infections and other skin conditions. In addition, it can even lead to more serious health problems, such as kidney and liver damage.
3: To me, it's not a good thing because it kills the skin. I have used Kerovite and the reactions in my body was not really good. It was bringing out some eczema and stretch mark on my body. Somebody advised me and said it's the cream I'm using that I should stop. So since then, I've seen that my skin has gone back to be the way it is. No, I cannot advise someone to go into skin bleaching because after you use any soap or cream, you won't like your skin. And people will start talking about the skin things. So I don't advise anybody to bleach. Just be yourself. I don't want to use anyone again. I just want to be like that.
1: While it is crucial to address this issue by implementing tighter safety regulations, increasing consumers' awareness, and providing better access to reliable laboratory services for product testing, this is an issue that goes beyond health concerns with the products we are using. It speaks to our inferiority complex and how feeling inferior, feeling diminished, can harm us, not only physically, but psychologically and socially. If we really and truly believe that white people look better, do we not then start to believe they are somehow superior to us? Is that not the very logic used by our colonizers when they oppressed us, when they enslaved us? Is this not the story that justifies our inferiority? We are in a battle for our souls. And I wonder, do men face this same battle? Or is this burden carried differently across gender lines?
0: Some of the reasons I notice why men and women go into bleaching cream is that most of them have what the Englishman called inferiority complex, and they don't too believe on themselves. To me, if as an individual you like your color, nothing that will make you say, I want to change my color to become another person. That means automatically you don't believe yourself. And what really causes that is that inferiority complex and low self-esteem.
1: So beyond trying to ensure safety for those who pursue this practice, it is important to bolster Black Nigerian self-esteem.
4: I often feel like every color has its own uniqueness. For me, black is actually my favorite color. It's unique.
5: For me, black represents strength. It represents power. It represents acceptance.
1: Black is the mud we use to ground our houses. Black is the bark of the trees needed to regenerate our planet. Black is the pupil which allows us to see beyond the standards of oppression. Black is beautiful when we make it so, when we accept it so. Instead of submitting,
6: Can we not make our own future? Then perhaps we will find the will to say no to our

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1: Yato ko, ainyo sarabime, mainyo sarake, kele bache pre, abracha bime.
2: Onate woke up, her body dripping with sweat. Was it just a dream? She asked herself. A voice, still present in her mind, seemed to be calling out to her. I have nowhere to go, it said. I am tired and need some rest. Onate is not her real name. It is a name given to an Ijaw woman from the waterfront of Port Harcourt. The story she told us highlights the contradictory nature of rituals we hold in respect for our dead. But such is the depth of mixed feelings that she requested us to hide her identity in exchange for the story. As she got out of bed on that cold Saturday morning, the sounds and images of the dream still haunted her. Who was that man speaking to me with such power? Why did he look so familiar? She asked herself. She felt she needed answers. She rushed to the kitchen where she met her mother cooking breakfast and narrated her recent experience. Her mother, in a hurry to finish preparing food, paid her no mind. Do I look like a diviner to you?
3: I dey concentrate the hurry, make her finish waiting at the cook. You carry your drink, they come worry me. I look like diviner to you.
2: Onate tried to go about her chores, hoping the dream would fade as they tend to, but the voice insisted. She walked over to her older auntie's house and tried to give her a detailed account of the dream. Onate had been walking towards her family house in the village when she saw a man seated on a small-sized wooden chair. She felt the man looked like her, which prompted her to ask, "Who are you? Why do you look like me?" No answer. "Why are you in front of my house?" Onate tried again. He kept quiet for what felt like an eternity before responding with the words that continued to ring in her head. "I have nowhere to go. I am tired and need some rest." The words startled her aunt, who quickly asked Onate to describe the man. As she detailed the man's features, her aunt began to cry. She brought out a picture and said,
4: "Look this picture.
2: This is your grandfather.
4: Your grandfather.
2: He died over 20 years ago and needs to be buried." It was precisely the man in Onate's dream. In disbelief, she dropped the picture and ran out of the house. How could she dream of a person she had never met before? She decided she needed to speak to the person she trusted the most to decipher this riddle. She waited for her father to arrive from work, and when she caught him alone for a moment, she told him her dream. He heard the story and responded casually, like it was the most normal thing in the world.
5: "Well, that man is your grandfather. He has been asking for a befitting burial for a while now, and he has appeared to many people in the family, and you are just the most recent."
2: Onate didn't know what to say. Does it mean that grandfather was not buried? Her father then explained that although he was interred, he was not given a befitting burial. His corpse, Duoin in Ijaw, was under the ground, but his soul, Teme, was not liberated yet. She began to understand. The voice that had possessed her mind was her grandfather's. It was a plea from the grave. This man needed a fitting farewell. Only then could he rest. The idea of a befitting burial, is perhaps perennial in our communities. In 1923, a British colonial officer by the name of Percy Amaury Talbot stated that, and I quote, "Among most southern Nigerian tribes, the proper carrying out of the burial ceremonies is the most important day in life. Families often impoverish themselves for years to give a fitting farewell to an important member." Yes, a befitting burial has deep significance amongst the Ijaws, requiring a lavish ceremony that serves as a tribute to the deceased and the reaffirmation of community bonds. Only then can the deceased rest and the family move on, knowing they have done the right thing. The burial must occur on the land where the dead hails from. In present Nigeria, however, the cost of celebrating our loved ones, the cost of death, collides with an ever-increasing cost of living. For this reason, since that first dream, Onate had suffered for 11 years before actually being able to bid a proper farewell. In the meantime, she lost her father, a victim of an accidental drowning, and her grandmother, a woman who bided her family goodbye and never woke up from her sleep. Now, there were too many voices from the grave, too many afflicted spirits. She had no choice. She could no longer hold off on pleasing her ancestors. To start planning for the serial funeral, Onate had to revive links with extended family members. It is an Ijaw custom that the death of any family member requires all kin to contribute their time and money. Meetings are held to determine how much each member will contribute and to decide on a date for the celebration. The contributions are usually made in the form of an agreed levy, shared amongst family members, ranging from 50,000 to 1 million. The money contributed is paid to a central purse, as agreed by the immediate family or chief mourner on behalf of the family. The money is used to hire a decorated motorcade for the procession of the deceased from the mortuary to the community. The designing and printing of elaborately framed blown-up pictures and banners, hiring a venue, renting of canopies and chairs, and a public address system for the ceremony. The process also includes the designing and printing of at least two sets of clothes and accompanying accessories to be worn by immediate family members. One for the train accompanying the dead from the morgue, and the other used during the ceremony. Friends and extended family members appear in a chosen piece of fabric we mostly refer to as shwebi. And because the loss is not just the families, it is also the communities, there must be a coordination with the chiefs. Though the family is responsible for the burial, the dead are properly buried by the whole community. Upon contacting the chiefs, Onate found out that it was not possible to bury all her loved ones at the same time. They must be buried in the chronological order of their deaths. Her grandfather first, then her father, and finally her grandmother. This meant 3 days of celebration, 3 days of food and drinks for family and friends, and for Onate, 3 days of crying, and 3 days to pay for. The financial cost of running 3 funerals in 3 days began to ring in her head like the insistent sound of generators when NEPA refused to bring light in our communities. After all, bidding farewell to the departed comes with a shopping list. A list that opens up a world of extravaganza. Onate, for instance, was required to wear a fini, an expensive wool-based textile that she used as a wrapper. It would be the first time she had worn such an expensive piece of clothing. Besides the wrapper, Onate and her family had to buy new shoes, bags, headgear, souvenirs for attendants, plenty of chickens, cow noses, rice, and expensive drinks. As Ijo custom demands, the family's house also had to be refurbished and decorated to receive the caskets. In some cases, though not on Ate's own, popular musical bands are hired to enhance the overall experience of the event. All in all, the three funerals cost Onate's family 5 million naira. The amount, divided unequally in accordance with the person's proximity to the dead, generated debts for Onate and other family members. Onate took 2 months to pay hers off, while one of her aunts took half the year to settle hers.
6: In Jesus' name we pray.
7: Amen.
6: Amen.
2: Unless cultural impediments or criminal acts lead to death, the deceased would be ceremonially interred in graves built in the compound of the deceased family.
6: We pray the precious blood of Jesus on it.
7: Amen.
6: To the dust, from earth to earth, from dust to dust, from ashes to ashes. In the name of the Father,
7: Amen.
6: The Son,
7: Amen.
6: And of the Holy Ghost.
7: Amen.
2: In addition to the religious aspect of the burial, the colorful festival will have lots of food and drinks to entertain relatives and guests who are friends or colleagues of any of the bereaved family members, or even gatecrashers. It is meant to make sure the deceased is given a proper pathway to the afterlife. No one wants to encounter their ancestors in dreams, lamenting the improper road paved for them by the living. To think of burying a loved one as a personal and solemn practice is far from a reality. And while the dead are laid to rest, the living scramble for food, gift items, and all the attention they desire. After food and drinks comes party.

these days, it's hard to find time to grieve for the departed amongst the logistics and financial cost of planning a burial. Having sent off her beloved father, grandmother, and grandfather, her pain had been reduced to a certain extent. But Onate still couldn't understand why she had to pay respects and money to chiefs she had never met. Especially since they didn't seem to care about any of the family members she had such love for. She told us that life seems to be made up of losses we can't explain, connections we do not know or cannot remember, and the love that traverses the world of the living and the dead. Death is a serious issue, one that has become an obligatory and expensive business here in Nigeria. While we like to come together to celebrate the lives of our family and community members, the life which has left a footprint in our hearts, people like Onate feel as if they are made to empty their pockets to fill the grave. It is a larger issue nowadays because the cost of living has become so punishing. At times, we have to choose whether we pay our rent, children's school fees, or pay respects to the dead. And more often than not, we end up choosing the latter. What else can you do when what compels you in the end is a voice from the grave? I am Hannah Morgan.

0: Early mornings in Egede waterfront are usually busy. Neighbors resume their daily routines, jostling through small uncemented passageways. Roofs touching each other at the entrance of the yard. The livelihoods of most here are dependent on the water, slicked with oil, thick with sewage, and busy with refuse as it is. These communities are hard hit by the environmental impact of oil and gas activity in the region and underserved by the government they elected.
1: Waterfront people across Diop, for our communities, we get students, businesswomen, fishermen, carpenters, masons, teachers. We got the largest sawmill for Port Harcourt, where they do log and wood for the whole river state. Now our people, we settle for the community, they still work there. Abinobiso!
0: Aso! Egede community was established in 1958. Pastor Barikawe Dezua, the community secretary, told us. It is situated in the Diobu axis of Port Harcourt. This fishing settlement, turned permanent community, is strategically located in the heart of the city. On 19th January this year, men in reflective vests accompanied by heavily armed guards entered Elechi and Soku. Both communities edge a cluster of 11 settlements along the waterfront on the Diobu axis of town. Many were marked with big X's in red paint. No other official codes were visible. Just a big red cross, like a target.
2: Now here, see the paint. See the paint where they for my house.
0: Martha Ereba Nada lives in Egede. Martha is a colleague of mine, a journalist, a creative writer, a friend. When the men with red paint and their armed escort reached the edge of our community, the task force leader climbed the old concrete stairs leading in and shouted, "Una get 7 days to move anything of value to you. After these 7 days' notice, bulldozers will come in and pull down everything." This is not the first time waterfront communities in Diobu axis of Port Harcourt have been threatened with demolition. In 2009, Njemaze waterfront was demolished. Up to 19,000 people lost their homes in a single weekend. Along the same stretch of the creeks, Abonima Wharf community was demolished in 2012. Some 20,000 people lost their homes and livelihoods there. In 2016, after a radio announcement by the Commissioner for Urban Development, a group of ministry agents had come to communities like Martha's to mark their walls with crosses in red paint. These were big and bold enough to be seen from a distance.
3: Thank God we remain peaceful. We are linking up with international organizations.
0: The community and their civil society partners had organized a protest.
3: 60,000 people will be affected if we allow the government demolish. We are citizens, we voted, we paid tax.
0: I was there.
3: Come and hear your people.
0: Recording, interviewing, reporting. This time, the protests were smaller. The fear was greater. The community was less organized, and the governor was more ruthless. It was like a military operation. In the early hours of 29 January, the protesters blocking the entrance to the community. A bulldozer broke through the wall of an abandoned factory to gain entry, accompanied by about 8 Operation Sting police pickup trucks full of armed men.
4: My people, mommy favor, carry your baby, come, oh. Come this side, now mo gather now. Step, now step.
0: 3 days earlier, Martha and other Egede residents had gathered at the top of the concrete stairs where the demolition threat had been issued.
4: On black and black.
0: They called the day Black Wednesday.
1: Wednesday, 26 January 2022, waterfront people across Europe come to gather.
4: See, you don't wear your black now.
0: Many were dressed in black.
4: You wear black.
0: Holding placards. Some red.
1: We don't want forced eviction for our community.
0: Say no to forced eviction.
1: Our houses.
0: Our livelihood is our life.
1: Our shelter.
0: Where would we are fishermen and women.
1: Our business here and our fishing.
0: We're not criminals.
1: We're not criminals as them talk. We're not be criminals.
0: Others still but carried the tools of their trade.
1: Students,
0: fishing nets.
1: Fishermen.
0: Old greasy aluminium wires and drums.
1: Messing,
0: opened on both ends.
1: All the professionals.
0: Used to dry and smoke fish at the riverbank. They had come out in solidarity. They were calling for the government to adopt a participatory approach to development in communities. No one felt the bulldozers would clear a road towards a better future.
1: We don't want caterpillar and bulldozer to come. Have you not been so?
0: One bulldozer soon became two. And the pace of the demolition doubled. The chaos intensified. Families rushed to salvage whatever they could carry up the hill from their waterfront homes to the upland streets.
5: We just hear say government go come destroy the waterfront without no compensation, no paper safe for the service. Say me then go school. My mom say, you think they no go reach here. I no fit pack anything.
0: Martha and her neighbors had hoped that the demolitions would not happen, since the exes lacked authorization codes. They were read more as threats meant to intimidate than as officially issued eviction notices. There had been no such due process, after all.
6: They gave me only 7 days to pack, and then when we meet our governor, we plead with him, and I expect that he has accepted. He did not even utter a word to tell us that we should continue to live or we should not leave.
0: Many families had not moved out after the expiration of the 7-day ultimatum, hoping their plea to the state government to either carry out an inclusive development program or at least to extend eviction notice time and resettle or compensate them would be heard.
1: The New Year Day, Governor Yeson Wike talks, him go come out shanties for Port Harcourt.
7: My dear people of River State.
0: Even though the governor had in his New Year's broadcast declared,
7: we have decided to continue with the demolition of all shanties and makeshift structures in identified crime hotspots.
0: We have decided to demolish all shanties and makeshift structures in identified crime hotspots in Port Harcourt Township and the Ilabuchi areas of Diop from the second week of January 2022. People had not identified their own homes as crime hotspots.
8: You can't just wake up one morning and ask us to go out. So we are. Even if they want to come and demolish and scatter it, I will lie down here, then grab me together. And die. So let them come and kill me.
0: Perhaps in the vain hope that the rule of law and due process would be observed. Perhaps in the vain hope of fellow feeling from their elected governor. Many were still at home when the bulldozers arrived.
6: I was just in my house. All my property was in my house. People that helped me brought out some of my things. I'm just left with nothing as I am now.
0: Others were out at work and had returned to see their homes as rubble.
9: I traveled since on Monday. That day I want park all these people. Say make I no park.
2: Everything where they carry, where they disperse, is to be carried. Ghana must go to the other side. Vure, come help me carry this food. More they go, I will open the door. And
0: Martha had packed up her room with her mother and her child and had left her home to the bulldozers.
2: I am Ereba Nada, a journalist with Chikoko Radio. I'm standing on the rubbles of what used to be my space. This is where I used to live. This is where I was born and brought up. And this is what is going to become of every other waterfront if we are not careful. And that is why all of us who are slum dwellers need to come together so that we can be strong.
0: in the days since. We have been working together on coverage of these illegal demolitions. Mata lost her home, not her voice.

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2: There are no benefit couples even in the firehouse.
3: So we are here at the Nimbota site, still trying to find out what caused this fire. So far, over 1, 2, 3, about 5 boats have been damaged due to the fire.
4: Fire accidents have become a perennial tragedy in our state. If it's not a home going up in flames, it's a market, an office, an entire community, or even a boat on water. Yes. Fire on water.
5: No, I'm working with the boat. Yes, King George. One of our boats is King George, yeah. That bomb.
4: This was the nightmare that unfolded for Mr. John, a local boat transporter, on May 5th, 2022.
6: That incident happened May 5th.
4: A massive wooden vessel, the size of a building, was a lifeline for traders and market women, ferrying goods from the hinterlands to the city. But that day, his life changed forever.
6: In the morning, around after 8 to, at Nimbe Waterside.
4: At 8 a.m., at the Nimbe Jetty,
6: Nimbe Waterfront,
4: John was in the hold arranging goods for distribution when a sudden explosion shattered the morning calm. He turned in shock. Fire had erupted. Thick smoke filled the air. Flames spread rapidly, and in an instant, panic set in. He had to escape, and escape fast.
6: I was in the boat, I just hear something boom. Where I find myself, I was in the down below. That's where we load our load. I was struggling to come out. I fall 2 times, the third time then. I was seeing just bright lights, small. So I rushed to that place, and I would be able to hold this thing. I was with fire, and I come out. I dive into the water, being a river's man. When I swim, I come out from the water. I swim to the land. Out of that time, I didn't know that I was born. I want to get up. That is where I feel my pain.
4: In most fire emergencies, response is either too slow or completely absent.
7: I tried to reach fire service. Fire service, more than 2 hours, nobody came here. Even the Navy, the police, I believe they called me.
8: Up till now, for hours, this thing has been burning for hours. Yeah, there's no fire service up till now. The situation was contained by the efforts of the youths around with ordinary pure water.
9: Market boat from Bayelsa State, from different local governments. So, by right, they're supposed to have fire service. There's no fire service.
4: Both state and federal fire services have a reputation for arriving late. And in the instances they eventually show up, it's often with low or empty water tanks.
2: The car was only one vehicle, small that say water don't finish. They never spent 10 minutes say water don't finish.
4: In cases like this, on a boat, floating on oil-slicked water, the situation is catastrophic.
6: Somebody died. Somebody that was in the toilet and they don't know how to swim from Cross River State. He died.
4: And goods worth millions of naira lost to these tragic occurrences.
10: Governor, go help me. All my money don't finish.
11: What did they say here?
10: Not pure water. Not pure water. One load of boat. Now the boat itself don't burn. All the water don't burn. No fire service. My water not talk to a fire service today.
12: But the most fearful thing and painful thing is when some people trying to rescue their goods, some people will be at the back to take the goods back to their house, and some got burned just like that. So people lost a lot of goods.
6: I could have died without, on that fire. Panic, Usa, panic. I said, God, is it am I going to die? And my family will not see my body and my soul to bury, even my skeleton.
4: But as he struggled to come to terms with his trauma, he faced a new horror. Security officials weren't there to help.
8: When I came here, I saw some military officials leaving the place. Instead of them helping, calling the relevant authority.
4: Instead, they were looking for people to arrest, exploiting the disaster as an opportunity to extort money.
6: From there, they said the government has come, they want to arrest people.
4: Corruption runs deep, and those meant to protect lives and property often end

0: end up making life even more unsafe for ordinary citizens.
1: They carry me out. They keep me somewhere. Before I know, there's nothing. I will not be able to see anything again. I was dizzy.
0: Despite his injuries, John could have been arrested if not for the intervention of his family. They swept him away from the scene.
1: My people intervened, so they take me to somewhere at the same waterside. Say, go and bring bitter cola. This is a Aboki cola. So they bring cola, then give to everybody, shoe and pour to the place that was born. They pour before I know, I'm come back to life. I was there till they bring me to the house, and here am I. They tried, and everybody had what happened, they give me helping hand.
0: But the damage had already been done. His legs were severely burnt, his skin peeling off like a piece of cloth.
1: Like this, my from here, the skin pour down. Pour down like a wrapper. This blade, I be scissors, they cut from here. That was pouring as a wrapper. They cut those things them out from my body.
0: For fear of being arrested, his family had to hire a nurse to treat him at home. The hospital was not an option.
1: I treat myself. I called somebody that worked with BMS. She come here and treated me.
0: Medical treatment cost him over 200,000 naira, money he didn't have. The nurse initially demanded 150,000 naira, but when he couldn't keep up with payments, she stopped treating him.
1: She was treating me for some time. She said, my medicine has been long, so she will not do it again. I paid almost all, but she refused, so I treat myself.
0: This reflects a broader reality. Access to quality healthcare remains a luxury reserved for the wealthy. Even health practitioners, like security agents, prioritize money over human lives.
1: All the glory, look at that woman is there. She's the one that was behind me. Assuming only me, I don't know what I will be today, but with her support and...
2: She's your wife?
1: Yeah, that's my wife.
0: His wife became his caregiver, staying up at night to ease his pain. John recalled that the pain was unbearable and his legs stank. For a year, he couldn't walk. He relied entirely on family and friends for survival.
1: I give glory to this, my woman. She's there sitting down. Me, I'm shouting. They drag me to go blow. For engineer, at times I go release. While she's not sleep, they blow breeze. She was the only person by my side in that incident.
0: But even after all this, John is back at the jetty, back on the boat.
1: Today I'm capable. I think you can see me now. Run anywhere, you can take me.
0: There was no government assistance. No agency reached out. He had to fend for himself.
1: No, there's no government support. My people, only my people. No government support, no nothing. I'm still struggling there. Today I'm still coming back from there. Because that's where I find my stomach. No stop me because there's no way to survive. I'm struggling. I'm still struggling to make my living. That is the way the country is. I'm the poor fire, I'm not the bunker.
3: Fire, fire.
0: The Borokiri Fire Station has recently been renovated to meet international standards. But will it truly serve its purpose? Or just become another fancy site? What fire prevention plans does the government have? Are boat users insured for such disasters? If so, how do they access help? If not, why not? And what regulations exist to ensure such incidents are minimized? These are questions we must ask. As events unfold, we will be watching.
3: Fire, fire.
0: I am Hannah Morgan, reporting for Chikuku Radio.

0: Wired. Let there be light. Welcome to part two of Chikoko Radio Service Kola. We have electricity, flames, sunshine, floods, music and bullets in today's program. We bring you more sounds and stories from the streets of Port Harcourt. You will hear the sound of politics in our power infrastructure. You will hear songs in our daily struggle. You will hear the hungry drama in our bellies. This is how it is every day. Somehow, we have to fashion the future from such days. In 2050, there will be 400 million of us, most of us living in neighborhoods like ours. Welcome to the future. Let there be light.
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3: Up NEPA! 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Adults and children alike announce the arrival of power in unison. We shout, jump, race back to our homes and business places with excitement to confirm the miracle and turn on appliances.
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3: For us in self-built communities edging Port Harcourt City, this is an age-long ritual passed down from one generation to the next. Inherited, but also spontaneous and always new. And one never outgrows the feeling. The Chikoko Maps team carried out 65 energy surveys across 10 different communities and a month-long observation exercise in 10 households.
5: Maybe once in a while when the light comes on, we listen to radio.
6: When you say sometime when the light come on, how many hours do you have light?
5: Okay, like for today, they brought the light around 10 o'clock and they took it by around that 2 o'clock. So let's say we are talking about 4 hours.
3: Our map has recorded that nearly 60% of households received less than 6 hours of power daily. A staggering 97% received less than 12 hours per day. To make matters worse, there are no schedules for these blackouts. Power disruption can strike at any time, with households often receiving power in flashes of less than 30 minutes at a time.
7: They bring them the night by 10 o'clock, take them by 12 a.m., bring them again by 9:01, they go there around 4, you go. When they go sell that again, they have to around 12, 1 hour. So at least they manage like that.
3: While the survey did not show a single day of constant supply, we recorded days passed in total blackout.
8: Okay, so right now, everywhere is in blackout. So how do you cope with the light situation?
9: The light situation is really, really bad because there's no light, there's no water. It should give us light so that people can pump water to use. We've been managing burning fuel.
3: That is why we shout, Up NEPA! With so much joy. Light is always a surprise.

0: The National Electric Power Authority, NEPA, recalls the era when power was solely operated by government. Since the Electric Power Sector Reform Act of 2005 was passed into law, Power Holding Company of Nigeria, PHCN, or Problem Has Changed Name, is the title of our trials. This move was apparently made to encourage private sector participation in power distribution in the country, the argument being that private businesses would be more efficient than public provision. More than 10 years after, power is still epileptic. Bills are higher. Food stored in freezers goes sour, and the impact of reforms are hardly noticeable. Communities like Amatari Polo have their own light committees, and members are appointed to make smart decisions to speedily address our blackouts.
1: My name is Promise. I'm from Amatari Polo community, which is Okuka Waterfront, and the light chairman.
0: They move to each apartment to collect agreed amounts of money for repair of damaged PHED properties.
2: That time we contributed money for the phones and the wires, 2-5 each. That is what we paid.
1: We have the high and the low tension. And when it comes to the high tension of that particular section of the transformer, we normally call the NEPA officials. That's what they call a barber job. By the time you tell them, okay, people should come, there's something for you guys. 1 hour time, you see them, they'll come to do your job for you. So that's what I mean by barber job.
0: Here in Port Harcourt, to connect to the state grid managed by the Port Harcourt Electricity Distribution Company, PHED, transformers, poles and cables are installed, but not without a fee from the benefiting community. However, even if communities install their own poles and transformers, they cannot yet provide their own electricity. In 2022 alone, the national grid collapsed at least 7 times, and we've had countless transformer issues. Yet, failure of households to pay their monthly estimated bills, with or without power, results in outright disconnection from the state grid. If they fail, we must find a way. If we fail, they further complicate matters.
3: NEPA people have been coming to cut our light, even though there is no light.
0: After days of darkness, we sometimes suddenly have 3 days of constant light. It is difficult to understand how this system works. We question the rationale behind it. Might there not be our fault? We know they used to steady light. Most people in this neighborhood rely on kerosene stoves to prepare food. These fill our homes with dangerous fumes and sometimes blow up. Fires are a constant hazard, caused sometimes by dangerous stoves and sometimes by power surges. Then, the power company doesn't bring light, they bring flames, leaving us in chaos and ashes. The studios where we prepared this daily dose does not depend on NEPA or PHED. We get power from the sun. Our own solar system gives us power that we can rely on. Imagine if communities, instead of relying on PHED, invested in their own renewable power systems. We would have power that empowers us. Never expect power always. But you can expect the sun.
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5: Dog.

0: I woke up to a bright morning and took it as a sign that I would have a good weekend. Excited to head to the Chikoko Music Studios to make beats and record a song or two. I freshened up, got dressed, and hopped out the door. Walking up the slope in my community, I could feel the tension in the air. Protesters across the country and in my city have been agitating against police brutality.
1: Sit down.
0: They have been met with more bullets.
2: Amnesty International says it has credible evidence of fatalities at the scene.
0: There were reports of police stations being burned down in nearby communities.
3: Police station is on fire, bullets are flying over.
0: And soldiers ransacking homes and murdering people in retaliation.
3: And people are not even running, sir. They don't move.
0: It wasn't clear who was behind this or that outbreak of violence. Was this episode a spontaneous expression of outrage or an instigated attempt to discredit the protesters? Was that incident the violent opportunism of desperate and disenfranchised young people? Or organized political violence?
4: Nigerian police officers, they tore my clothes, they were pulling my clothes off my body.
0: Thug or infiltrator?
4: Smashed everything inside my bag.
0: Police or thieves?
4: They took my phone from me.
3: You can see why we are protesting. We won't stop.
0: I saw the reality of this violence as I continued on my path towards the CPS police station road, the major route used by all three surrounding communities. This route was usually short and relatively safe. But today, I was halted by the barricades at the police station. Now standing by the barricades, in discussion zone, I noticed a policeman rushing to cut off my last hope of making a shortcut. Don't you dare open that gate anymore, or I'll deal with you.
5: I will judge you.
0: Bastard.
5: TV go carry you. All the station, I swear.
0: It was obvious I had only one option left. A long walk to the next junction and a cab ride. I journeyed on, eventually arriving at Agri Road. It was crowded. I could hear passers-by speaking amongst themselves. Everyone was just trying to get home quickly. Because River State, they hot. Then they should shoot. After a few minutes of waiting, I got a cab and drove straight to the studio. Peeping through the car window, I could sense the tension across the city. The main roads were unusually empty of vehicles, but there were small pockets of agitation and crowds at this junction or at that corner. At the roundabout linking Amadi, Garrison and GRA axis, I saw more policemen. Them they shoot they come. We they wait for them. I overheard them say. I scowled. Livid that they will be so flippant about people's lives. Chai, my seemingly good day had turned decidedly bad.
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7: See your eyes. Eh? You're already looking like a criminal. Eh? You just hear they speak nonsense grammar. They tell you something. They... Officer.
8: Okay, suspect, it's my own experience with the police.
7: Officer, they try 10 minutes later.

0: that day. They look us like that. So because I was looking at them while they were taking money from a taxi driver. They are supposed to protect us, but they are taking money. You, why are you looking at us like that?
1: No, no, say be suspect. You go follow us for this night.
0: I didn't say anything then. He said, you're a suspect. This is your hair. This is your hairstyle.
1: You time for backseat.

0: So after much argument and I'm like, I'm just going home. Just let me go home. They're like, if you want to go home, you have to give us like 1,000 naira. No, I'm not supposed to give you money. I didn't do anything. And they go, okay, you keep talking. You add another 1K on top again. I was like, oh, let me make a call. It's like, you add another 1K on top again. If you run, you will just hear gunshot. Maybe you won't be alive to tell how it happened. And I started crying. Because at that point, there were just too many for me to handle.
1: That's really upsetting. Yeah.
0: After I spent like close to 2 hours with them, I went home that night. So that was a very, very bad experience for me because it was very, very late when it happened.
1: Yeah.
0: I mean, anything could have happened.
1: Yeah, yeah.
2: Kobe, this hair is just dreadlocks, almost like the type you're carrying. That type is what is causing all this problem, my brother.
1: I really find it strange that having dreadlocks would be the cause of it, because it's the way like black people's hair grows, like, so it's just like, you know, it just doesn't make sense.
3: Kobe, can I tell you something?
0: Yeah.
3: It doesn't have to be dreadlocks. Yeah, even your style of hair.
1: Oh, this hair, my hair.
3: Yes.
1: Good thing I was wearing a hat when I was in Chicago. Imagine if I was walking around like this. Oh my God.
4: Kobe, it's not even just necessarily dreadlocks,
1: the hair,
4: or hair cords.
1: Or the hair. Yeah.
4: Beads, tattoos, iPhones.
1: Yeah, tattoos.
4: You know.
1: Yeah.
4: Sagging pants. Even when you're properly dressed, they can just say, your eyes look all red, you smoke, you drink, anything can land in trouble. The police is supposed to be your friend, right? But for us here, we are mobile ATMs. It's the opportunity to cash out.

0: I don't know. Said that they come to the condo, this kind of thing. I never know where to sleep because all my things are outside. I never know. For now, they're stranded. Where to sleep? I said, they talk to you.
1: Benson Okeke, a tenant living in Darikpolu, one of the cluster communities in Toyin Priama, lost his home to a demolition.
0: My house is inside the gutter where they follow scatter.
1: This time, not sponsored by the state government, but by his own community's leadership.
0: They say now, when a community, how did they do it?
1: Since 2009, the River State government has carried out large-scale illegal demolitions and forced evictions.
2: So many people have been rendered homeless, thousands.
1: Between January 29th and 5th February 2022, the River State government carried out the largest mass demolition in Port Harcourt.
2: Oruala, Elechiwon, Ojike, Okozo, Aba, Afikpo, Nanka, Akokwa, Egede, and Soku.
1: Displacing over 22,000 people across 10 communities.
2: Up to now, people still sleep outside. Children displaced, missing. I've not seen so much suffering in the time where there was no war, where there was no crisis. No compensation was given, no notice.
1: These demolitions were carried out without adequate notice, a resettlement plan, or compensation for affected residents.
3: I am Ereba Nada, a journalist with Chikoko Radio. I'm standing on the rubbles of what used to be my home.
1: Chikoko emerged as a platform for our community's collective resistance against forced evictions and the illegal demolition of self-built communities. We advocate participatory development and urge duty bearers to embrace this approach. Waterfront communities, developed organically, they tend to be 10 to 15 meters lower than the upland part of the city.
4: What did they cause this flood? When the rain don't come down like this, everywhere don't block, you can see what we are suffering. See me, see you now, inside water now.
5: I cannot come to work because of this belling of water.
1: Some of the city's waterfronts are as old as the city itself, and so are their experiences with flooding.
5: And it damaged many things in my house. All my electronics are damaged because of this flooding.
6: This water from that big gutter we connect from Teaching Hospital is the gutter break. So the water enter our place for Wakeke Pool. No person has where this water no enter.
1: Effective planning to address flooding in waterfront communities needs to be systemic and citywide. Over the years, waterfronts have been excluded from the city's development plans. This makes systematic and citywide planning difficult.
7: You see this place where they are? Now water before, where our papa them come down as fisher people. They come carry this mud, big mud, come stone here.
8: Chikoko mud.
7: As you see this house, they deep inside the ground. All here now mangrove, then cut them.
1: Like many communities in Port Harcourt waterfront, Toyin Priama is closely knit.
7: Now here, my mama and my papa marry, stay, born me. And here she died, we carry her go that way, go bury her.
1: Individuals and families settled in and built their homes and the community's infrastructures without government support. They are densely populated. During rainfall, flood water with refuse, including plastic bags and bottles, cans, cartons, and various metal objects used in construction, is carried from the central city through the former University of Port Harcourt Teaching Hospital and down through the communities in Toyin Priama and out into the big creeks, leaving drains clogged and residents with flooded homes and streets.
4: Don't die for this water. Wait a minute, voila, for this water, we make this water they come out and our poor sanitation habits. Like, see the dirty way they everywhere now. Nobody they clean up. Everywhere around block. Nowhere where the water go flow through. Everybody they carry dirty. You know, they flow come out.
1: In the face of government neglect, communities proactively take steps to plan and control their development. However, their efforts to mitigate flooding are often makeshift and insufficient. Talking to us about the measures he took to deal with flooding in his house, Clement Wakama, a Chikoko participant and resident of Ibidokipolu, told us he made a mini fence around his home, up to his window level. However, this did not stop the flood water from entering his home, almost claiming the life of his third child.
8: The one that touched me most was that day I was with my second son. The rain started and I was not very strong. After a period of time, the rain started entering from the door. My clothes, foodstuffs, and my documents were submerged in the water. The water now raised the foam. My boy was on the foam. All of a sudden, I heard a sound inside the water. My son was inside the water, struggling. I forgot that I was not feeling fine. I had to dive inside the water and pull him out, drag him up and...
1: Asifeka Thompson Dede, an elder from Wakrikepulu, has lived in the community most of his life. He recalls that the flood began 10 years ago and blames indiscriminate dumping of refuse and unauthorized building encroachments into the drainage.
9: In Tompre Mama, Obumutonchi report Harcourt, the drainage was blocked. So people in the community throw away dirty, and when there is heavy rain, the water does not freely move out. So because of that, any little rain, the community is flooded. It has been taking 10 or more than 10 years.
1: Community leaders in Toimpiama mobilized and supervised two swamp bugis, carrying out demolition exercises affecting houses along the community's drain. The leaders claimed that the drain had initially been designed to carry water and refuse through the community and out into the creek. They went on to claim residents had built houses along the drain's edge, encroaching on the channel, blocking its flow, and contributing to flooding within this locality.
10: So, before now, we've been suffering from flood, and due the negligence of keeping to the plans of the estate, so a lot of persons decided to expand their building that also affected the drainage.
1: After years of encroachment and indiscriminate dumping of waste by residents, and after many town hall meetings on the issues, on April 30, 2023, community leaders engaged the swamp bugis to clear the drains.
10: Initially, they inspected a smaller machine to carry out the expansion, but since they couldn't get that of the smaller medium, they decided to go for a bigger one.
11: We measured it that 12 feet. Unfortunately, the machine that came is 18 feet. We still agreed that let it do the work as it's supposed to be.
10: Which has actually affected their initial plans. Some of the buildings were also demolished as a result of the line they marked for the demolition.
1: Some people whose properties were demolished were taken by surprise.
12: We were not told that houses will be demolished. The only thing they told us was our fence would be removed. But at the end, the building was removed, not just the fence.
1: Some claimed not to have been given adequate notice.
10: The few days I gathered information before the effective time, it was so close. So some persons were not actually prepared. I could remember some of our neighbors were homeless, rendered homeless.
1: Madam Joy, a tenant at Darikpolu, whose building was affected by the demolition, narrates to us that she moved into a building already marked by the community for demolition in 2019.
13: When I came here, I saw some marks that they are coming to break.
1: She lost her bathroom and kitchen in May last year to the community organized demolition.
13: Demolition of a thing started last year, May.
1: Did it affect you?
13: Yes, it affected me. The toilet and the kitchen was cut off. Many people were rushing. Some of them were thinking that maybe it would take only the fence. But unfortunately, they saw that demolished people's house.
1: According to Madam Joy, she became aware of the demolition a day before it happened.
13: The announcements was made in the night, Saturday night. That was, I think they call it tank crier. And I was passing the message. So in the morning, early morning, they started from the riverside. They did not give anybody chance.
1: When the community public relations officer moved around the hammer with a small wooden gong, he hits with a stick. What locals here call Ekiri, announcing the planned demolition.
14: They never touch any house.
1: The demolition day came with two swan boogies. 63 structures were affected by the demolition exercise. Four of which were completely demolished, while 59 houses were partially demolished, including that of Benson Okeke, who had recently renewed his rent.
0: It never even took away I renew my rent. Just 2 months, I just pay my rent now, before I come to see all this thing. So I know that way. Say it won't happen, because if I do that way, I go, I don't find another place.
1: Benson had got his strip shot to return a day before the demolition to pack his property just before his house was brought down.
0: Like myself, I travel on Sunday night, I come back, come here, say they scatter waterfront. I come on some of my things before the house scatter, and some of my things still there outside now, till now.
1: The community chairman, Barrister Alpheus Otter, insists the move is not to destroy houses, but to expand the existing community's drainage.
15: We are trying to create a waterway. The community has suffered for a very long time.
1: Barrister Alpheus explained the issue to us in this way. Portions of land had been allocated to active community members by the community leadership. These plots were apparently clearly demarcated.
15: Nobody buys the land. All the lands you are seeing here, all the buildings you are seeing here, have been allocated by community to them.
1: Over time, Barrister Alpheus claims, residents had gone on to encroach on the waterway.
15: Because the waterway has been blocked. This is the drainage that runs from UPTH and the St. Cyprus into the river. Has been blocked by people who allocate land illegally and those who build on the waterways. So the community, the AMA, decided a long time ago.
1: He insists that the community has the right to ensure the safety of her people.
15: Nearly 100% are happy and they are in support of it.
1: And that the demolition exercise was carried out in order to do this.
15: Because the effect, what people have been suffering, both tenants and landlords, too much. It's better you do this work than you allow them to suffer.
1: Barrister Alpheus claims that every community person was informed through traditional means of communication. The town crier, general meetings in the town hall, and notifications painted on the walls of affected properties.
15: We take decision in our general meeting, past town crier informed our people that they should remove all the buildings along the waterways that is blocking the gutter. We came, we marked the whole building. And we said to destroy them. The community agreed. We are not destroying houses. We are removing all the encroachment on the waterway.
1: Chief Israel Asiminaso of Toyin Priama endorsed the demolition exercise, calling it a necessary sacrifice for the benefit of the entire community.
16: My name is Chief Israel Asiminaso. The community, we have the problem of flooding. So it is a joint work, you see. Every member of this community is interested in that drainage. So freely, everybody is paying the sacrifice to come out of the flooding. There is nothing like a compensation.
1: He added that he had volunteered part of his house to be demolished to demonstrate as an example.
16: Even when my building was not affected, I have to show an example. I have to tell them to pull it down so that the work will go. Because if I did not do it, they would say I did not scatter my house. That's the sacrifice you have to pay just for the work to go ahead.
1: Comrade Ndumama Williams, a landlord who was affected by the demolition, says he consents to it in as much as it would help reduce the flooding situation faced by the community. For him, it is a community development that should be welcomed.
17: I'm affected and I'm not taking any grudge because it's for the development of the community. The drainage, when it rains, is a challenge to all the inhabitants here. But by the grace of God, the community have taken a decision to open the canal where we can be able to get free flow drainage.
1: We have heard similar claims and justifications from the state government relating to their demolition exercises. The state government has a legal responsibility to follow due process around exploring alternatives providing adequate notice, compensation and alternative provision, where no other development options can be found. Should the community leadership not be held to the same standards? This move, according to the community leaders, was a collaborative approach involving the affected community and the elected State House of Assembly member, Honorable Smart Aduki, as part of the strategies for mitigating the impacts of perennial flooding on lives and properties in this cluster area.
18: From what you're saying, this job is being done by the community.
17: Yes, assisted by one of the honorable in the House of Assembly named Smart Aduki. During his political campaign, we cried to him and requested that he should assist us to see how this gutter will be cleaned. He responded and gave us the donated sum of 5 million.
1: Benson Okeke, who had recently renewed his rent, is still uncertain about his next step as he relies on his landlord, who has yet to refund his rent or find alternative housing for him.
18: Okay, for this matter, you don't call your landlord?
0: In their way, I don't call him. Say, instead they come, but I never see him.
1: How are you adjusting?
13: I'm managing with the room and the parlor, but it's not conducive.
1: 1 year after the demolition, Madam Joy waits outside her house before dawn.
13: Early morning, we need to wake up around 4 to take a bath outside.
1: She uses her doorstep as her cooking space, packing every kitchenware after preparing meals at her house. She shivers in fear at any slight noise when taking a bath since then.
13: Sometimes I'll be scared. If I hear noise, I'll be scared. But I was praying to God.
1: So now it's what they wanted to achieve, that they want the gutter to be big so it can channel in large volumes of water. Do you think they achieved it, that yes, this water now can come in freely?
13: Although the water is passing freely, but the gutter, we have not seen the gutter.
1: But they've expanded it, so why have you not seen the gutter?
13: We need the real gutter, because now it's still affecting. If the rain big, it still enter the house. So we're thinking that maybe they will give us a piling. So we have not yet seen the piling. So we don't know whether the piling is going to be done or not.
1: The expanded drainage system now measures 21 feet in width, surpassing the previously agreed upon 12 feet. It is 4 feet deep. The drains have been deepened and expanded, channeling more volumes of water into the river. Community members now access their homes almost immediately after rain falls, without swimming through polluted flood water. Chikoko Radio has consistently championed inclusive development in addressing our daily challenges. Development, whether at the state or community level, must ensure that people have adequate knowledge of the service or solution being offered. Community members are given equal time, space, and opportunity to contribute to developmental initiatives that affect them directly. I am Hannah Morgan, reporting for Chikoko Radio.

0: Fire outbreaks seem to be the way the Yuletide season announces it's done in Port Harcourt. Over the years, this period is replete with multiple instances of large fire outbreaks in various parts of the city, from markets to small shops, from jetties to residential apartments. Some of the most infamous cases occurred in Port Harcourt's best-known and traversed markets, the Maiwan Market fire outbreaks of 2003, 2004, 2007, and 2013, the Ikwekwu Spare Parts Market fire of 2017, and the Fruit Garden Market fire of 2018. Between 2003 to 2021, over 10 large fire incidents have been recorded per year. As a journalist, I have been covering and documenting fire incidents across the city since 2009, with goods and property worth millions of naira lost, not to mention people's lives. About 1 week ago, I too became a victim. This story narrates how it happened, not just to relay my personal experience, but also, and most importantly, in order to shine light on the infrastructural and environmental surroundings that generate these regrettable reputations. On August 11th, when I got home from work, I found there was no electricity. The National Electric Power Authority, NEPA, should guarantee Nigerians stable electricity, but the service we get is known for being unreliable at best and inexistent at worst. For this reason, Nigerians are made to depend on generators instead. Waterfront residents who can afford to buy generators, like myself, usually buy second-hand ones and keep them on the balcony or porch. Those who can't afford generators depend on candlelights and lanterns. Others manage in the dark. On that fateful day, before I entered my apartment, I started up the gen as I normally do. And walked into my living room. As I came in, I heard my wife Catherine shouting from the kitchen.
1: Sugar, fire, fire, who know what they do the generator, fire, let it stand through the kitchen window.
0: Still tired from my day out in the field, I responded reluctantly. Fire. How? From where? She continued screaming, Sugar, come out fast. There is fire on the gen. In a flash, I ran across the apartment, ripped open the front door, and found myself face to face with my generator ablaze. Oh my God! I screamed. I dashed to the bathroom to mix water and detergents together. The mixture everyone here uses to extinguish fires. It didn't even enter my mind to reach out to the fire service department. Although their mission statement says the department should ensure safety of lives and properties by prompt service intervention in the case of emergencies, Nigerians know these wells to be empty. The generator had stopped working, so it seemed safe to try and put out the fire with my homemade mixture. As I made my way from the bathroom with the bucket, I slipped, pouring the bucket all over myself. It now looked like I was the one who had been on fire. I scrambled to run back to the bathroom, but slipped again, hitting my head again and again on the walls of the hallway. Catherine, realizing the whole house would burn down if she allowed me to continue like that, dashed out of the house, screaming for help. As I was struggling with the water, the detergent, and my balance, I could hear her shouting for help outside. Neighbors gathered at my place to help fight the fire, and after about 20 minutes of intense battle, we were able to extinguish it. But it was too late for my generator, as well as my balcony's three-seater sofa, which I usually sit on to relax and breathe in some fresh, sooty Port Harcourt air. The window and the door into my living room had given way, and the shoes and other items we kept in the corridor had all turned to ash.
2: Yeah, this is Prince. No,
0: about 6 days earlier, just a couple of minutes' drive from my house, I had covered a fire outbreak at Nebe Jetty. It also had destroyed goods and, according to certain reports, took the lives of over 40 people, including children. 2 days after the incident at my place, another incident was reported in Diob. A different jetty had caught fire, destroying property and claiming more lives.
3: So the fire now burned plenty places. Fire service people, they're not coming.
4: No go that side. Fire service, no come.
0: In both of these jetty incidents and many more, both the state and federal fire services in the city were unresponsive. Perhaps it is because the service, just like the police, was initially established to provide protection for the British colonial masters. That is, it was made to safeguard the rich and connected people of the city. Nowadays, they hardly ever respond to calls, especially if these come from people in the waterfront communities. The few times they do respond, they turn up late when the damage has already been done, and often with empty water tanks. Efforts to speak to the fire department about the fires that occur in and around the waterfront communities have historically been unsuccessful. For this story, deliberate efforts were made to reach out to the head of operation of the River State Fire Service. Despite various meetings scheduled, he is here to speak to us about our concerns. As I thought back about what had happened to me, I counted myself lucky. I am among the ones who have survived these seemingly never-ending fire incidents in the city. I continue to ask myself, why is the fire service so unresponsive, unequipped, or outright ineffective in fighting fires that can be predicted, expected, and unfortunately counted on every year? Should Port Harcourt's urban majority continue to suffer the losses, traumas, and fears that come with the Yuletide season? Perhaps it is time to reimagine the kinds of materials we use, as well as the designs of our markets, homes, and community spaces. Perhaps it is up to us, as a community of concerned citizens, to demand and find solutions up to and including

She can't do it. I had a buffoon behind me. Emirates are men. How can a squatter pee govern, he said. In fact, education is not for you. Men selfish, can't delight when we fix meals. But nations learn from nations. Learn from nations. Learn from

Said I can do it. I can do it. I can.

0: I can do. Daily dose, straight from the street, never sugar-coated. I am here at one of the markets in town axis of Port Harcourt, known as Creek Road Market, trying to get food items for my family. Usually, this market is congested with human traffic. With people struggling their way in and out to buy various food items. Nowadays, however, the market is scarcely filled with people, as against how we used to have it. What could have resulted in this strange and sharp decline in traffic? I am here finding out.
1: This is hard. People not feel buy market. Something where you buy 1 naira, you buy 2 naira. Then when you have full market, you can't sell. Because it costs. They cannot be able to afford it and buy.
2: As money no day, like, I'm a market day like this.
0: Most people I interviewed maintain that the reason for the scantiness in the market is due to the high cost of goods as a result of the fuel subsidy removal. As I have been told by customers and marketers alike, the subsidy removal affected the cost of production, transportation, and other logistics, causing an increase in the cost of food items.
3: Before the removal of the subsidy, we were selling a bag of rice between 34, 33, and 37,000 at most. Immediately after that announcement, we believe that the bag of Nigerian rice is nice, 50,000, some 52. Those ones that have sand, you get it between 42 and 40,000.
0: The fuel subsidy removal was announced on May 29, 2023, the same day President Tinubu took the oath of office. As a policy, the subsidy was meant to reduce the cost of living by paying part of the fuel cost for all Nigerians. With the removal, fuel pump prices rose from 160 to over 600 naira per liter, producing a trickle-down effect that saw inflation of all prices, including those of food items.
4: Now, because people when they buy, and I know they feel come again now. Mm. At me and now wholesaler, they say, when I keep, they go come carry and plenty, 150. As you enter, how many people where you don't see now? Mm. Now, when they sell finish, they go come patronize me back. When I saw.
0: Businessmen and women have decried the low patronage of their goods and services as a result of the current administration's political choices. The rise in prices has led to the loss and, in some cases, damage of their perishable goods when not sold.
5: I don't like them at all because my fish, the way it will spoil.
0: Mama Nkem, a market woman who deals in yam sales, connected the high cost of food items to the emergence of the newly elected president.
6: Something for 200, it don't go for 1,000. Something to 1,000, don't go for 2,000 to 3,000. No way to sell, no way to buy, no way. And the when you buy to sell complete your money, no way again. Would they be at a loss every time? Everybody suffering, and many people are dying because of suffering, hungry, hunger. Since we Jagaban enter, now it be the worst.
0: As the economic situation continues to bite harder, many families have had to adopt a new feeding style. Some skip breakfast, lunch, and eat dinner, what we have termed 001, while others eat breakfast, skip lunch, and eat dinner, 101. Beyond the shift in eating patterns, the quality and quantity of food have also had to reduce as a way of adapting to this development.
7: The way things be now, I'm not going to tell you, like, things, they very, very hard. Money why they carry cook pot of soup now. Before, if I owe 3,000, that'd be big woman. But now, they carry 7,000, 8,000, enter market and no fit cook.

0: teta soup like this come away with the fish chop for a week. Sometimes I go eat for morning before I go eat again and for night, and the way I they dish my soup, we even put more water. Guys, if you see the soup, very poor.
1: Mr. Asif Kiadede, an elder in one of these communities, spoke about how the high cost of food items has caused him to change his feeding habits.
2: Formerly, I ate 3 times. But nowadays, since the removal of the subsidy, if I try manage get bread in the morning, maybe in the afternoon if I get garri to eat for the day.
1: Naturally, I am also not immune to this hard economic situation, as I am experiencing firsthand the impact of this reality. Right now, the budget I rely on monthly to feed my family is no longer enough to feed even in a week. I came to the market this morning with 20,000 naira and I have exhausted it with just a handful of items.

In the markets and in the kitchens all across Nigerian cities, many are upset because they don't have enough food to eat. Most people we have talked to blame the president for this. Regardless of whether removing the fuel subsidy as a policy is a good idea or not, it certainly should have taken into account the immediate impact on ordinary people. This we have shown. Poor people pay the expensive price of being poor. In January 2015, 193 countries in the United Nations adopted 17 Sustainable Development Goals. These goals were meant to create a fairer life for all humanity. Goal number 2 is focused on ending hunger. However, in Port Harcourt, Belle 101 means food insecurity is on the rise and people go to bed hungry.

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0: And welcome to Riot Mama Talks with Jacinta Nandy. This is Reboot FM broadcasting live on 88.4 in Berlin. And we've got a very special show for you today because I've got my special guest, my most feminist friend in the world, Tina Lee. And I've invited her in to talk to me about childcare, Kinderarbeit, no, not Kinderarbeit, Hausarbeit, women's labor, the distribution of labor, and also the sogenannte Kita-Krise.
1: The whole shebang.
0: Tina, let's talk about babysitting and parenting. I felt, while I prepared the show, I felt really guilty because my boyfriend's looking after the baby. And then I thought, you know, I have to preface the show by saying, oh, it's so great, he's looking after the baby, so I'm allowed or I'm able to come here and do this. And like that's the fucking problem, isn't it? That looking after children is seen as something that women automatically do. But when a man does it, it's this huge achievement. But when a woman does it, it's worth nothing. Like, the woman's labor is worth nothing. What is the problem, Tina? What's the problem?
1: Well, I think the fact that we often call it babysitting when guys do it. And when
0: I know, and total feminists will say to you, so Marco's babysitting tonight. And you're like, no, hello, you know?
1: But also, I think it really starts young. Like, when they're really tiny babies, there's this assumption that they literally cannot physically be away from the moms, which is just, like, blatantly not true.
0: Well, this is also the whole... This is actually my theory, like this whole attachment parenting stuff, fourth trimester stuff, that this is actually connected to the attitudes we have towards motherhood, which go much, much, much longer, which go on for much longer. So people talk about the fourth trimester, you know, the first 3 months of the baby's life, they're in the fourth trimester, the women should carry the baby or baby wearing, the women should breastfeed, the woman, you know, the pregnancy should be continued. But actually we see it that motherhood itself, I think subconsciously, people see motherhood itself as a continuation of the years of pregnancy. And if a woman doesn't want to spend all her time looking after her children, she's a bad mother / Rabenmutter / basically should have had an abortion.
1: Well, I think that's part of it, that there's like a judgmental aspect to it. But I also think that people are partially just sometimes kind of confused. Like, I was on the U-Bahn when my kid was 6 months old or something like that. And I ran into a friend, like a, you know, just random guy that I kind of know. And he goes, oh my God, where's your daughter?
0: Yeah.
1: And I was like, she's with somebody else. Like, what did you, you know, like, would you have asked my partner that if you saw him?
0: I know.
1: Like, oh my God, where's the child? Like, I must have forgot her at the last station.
0: I remember once seeing my ex-husband on Frankfurter Allee. No, not Frankfurter Allee. Yeah, Frankfurter Allee. And he shouted at me, voiced Rico. And then, like, years later, it happened again. You know, years later, I saw him by Rosenthaler Platz. And he shouted at me, voiced Rico. And I was like, he is in school. Like, not only am I not a Rabenmutter, you're such a Rabenpapa that you don't realize school started. Sorry, he's a great dad. But fucking hell. Fucking hell. Voiced Rico.
1: But there's also the same, I mean, actually, women have contributed to this a lot with this whole, like, oh, my partner doesn't know how to put him down for bed. It's not possible. He can't possibly do it.
0: Yeah.
1: Like, sorry, children cry, and that's part of the whole issue. Like, of course, it's preferable to not have them cry, but that's kind of how they let off steam. They almost like it.
0: So I actually, you know, this whole cry it out stuff. I actually think my baby likes it.
1: Yeah.
0: He goes, wah,
1: wah, wah. I mean, they can't, like, bitch about something. They can't have a drink. Crying is the way that they, like, let go of stress and calm down. And the idea that, like, well, you can't leave the man alone with the baby because then the baby's going to cry. It's like, the baby cries with me too.
0: Yeah, but
1: this
0: you
1: is
0: kind
1: not a
0: of
1: good argument.
0: So I do think, and I want to keep things political and feminist and yadi da da, but I do think women, we do also, you know, I don't like to talk about it because I want to talk about how politicians fail us and men fail us, but women, we set ourselves up to fail. We feel guilt all the time. Mommy guilt, mommy wars, sanctimommies, yeah.
1: But to bring it back to why we shouldn't feel guilty for that, there is really a large, like, conspiracy to make you feel like shit, like,
0: yeah,
1: the second that you get pregnant. People are really weird about your bodies after that. Doctors are constantly sort of threatening to you. Everyone around you has weird advice.
0: Yeah, I know.
1: From everything to, like, oh, you're dressing your female child in the color blue? Like, are you trying to make a statement with that? To, like, oh, they shouldn't be awake after 8, or the temperature in the room has to be a certain amount, or it just, it goes on and on and on and on. And you're already sleep deprived. you're probably kind of physically fucked up because you just had a kid, and that actually has a much bigger physical toll on your body than most people realize. Yeah. And on top of that, it's very emotional having a kid. So you're in this like super vulnerable situation where you have to care for this being, and you're this dependent thing. It might live or die based on what you do. People are giving you all sorts of weird advice and weird guilt shit and trips. And at the same time, at the end of it, you're supposed to like have this clear-headed thing where you can also be like, no, you're all wrong. I'm going to stand up for my rights.
0: I'm going to, it's true. And it does start in the pregnancy. I really do feel that the oppression of women and mothers is a biological oppression. And it really does start in the pregnancy. People say to you, you need to take zinc tablets. If you're not going to take folic acid, you should have had an abortion. This kind of idea, you know, that you owe nature/society/this child, your body. Like, it's weird.
1: I think it's, again, also, though, partially connected to, like, just that guys just literally don't know what the fuck is going on when people are pregnant. Like, I think even partially doctors sometimes don't know. Like, they're just looking at you so confused all the time. And this is why you get people asking you these weird questions about your body while you're pregnant. Like, oh, are you already producing milk? And, like, you're like, really? Like, there's just so much mystery around it. And I think that most people, because they don't know, this transforms this kind of mystique. And that either creates this idea like she's just kind of this like magical being now where there's nothing that I can, it's not like a normal person or a normal woman. And so we shouldn't question anything. But also for you yourself, it makes you confused.
0: Yeah, there's definitely this kind of like romanticization and not glamorization, this kind of, we see pregnant women as sacred and also secret. There's that whole thing that you shouldn't tell anyone you're pregnant for 3 months. You should never talk about your abortions.
1: Yeah.
0: Yeah? You should be secret. The baby is in you. The baby is part of you. It's secret. There's all these people who claim that ultrasounds are so traumatic for the fetus, aren't there? Haven't you heard that? You've not heard that one. They're all like, don't have too many ultrasounds.
1: What?
0: They will be traumatized by the loud noise. Yeah, that's why. Did you not have a hay bomber? Why are you looking at me? That's why the hay bombers use that weird medieval wooden thing.
1: Well, I got a hay bomber.
0: You know that wooden bell thing? And they're like, oh, this is far less intrusive and traumatic for your unborn child. And
1: well, I was so scared off by the, I mean, this is actually part of the whole keto crisis, that there's also a hay bomber crisis at the same time.
0: True.
1: But
0: good
1: I was
0: point.
1: So scared I wasn't going to be able to find an English-speaking one that I got one that spoke Turkish and German, so I was like, I'm halfway with you on everything. Just, I had to kind of stay a little bit aloof about everything, which is probably why I was panicking at the end.
0: So you didn't have a hay bomber.
1: I had
0: a
1: hay bomber, but
0: she couldn't.
1: I got like, I can't understand like 80% of what she was saying.
0: I didn't have
1: it. She was lovely.
0: I didn't have a hay bomber this time. I thought, oh, I've done it. I know everything. I didn't have a hay bomber this time, and I think that's why it didn't work with the breastfeeding. Sorry, Lewis, if you're home listening to mummy bang on about the distribution of labor. You didn't get breastfed by your loser mom. Yeah, so I didn't have a hay bomber. And so when he didn't latch on, it didn't work. But I want to get back to the ketocrisis, because that's the actual reason why I invited you on. I want to talk about the ketocrisis. What is it? Who's it affecting? And Tina, what are we going to do about it?
1: Right. So, I mean, essentially, the whole situation is fucked 6 ways from Friday. The demo will take place on the 27th of May, which is a Sunday. We're having a giant children-friendly protest. We'll be starting at 10 o'clock in the morning at Dorothea Schlegelplatz, which is at the Friedrichstrasse U-Bahn, and then we're going to walk to Brandenburger Tor. And there's going to be activities for kids. It's going to be really fun, but we're also really pissed. Because essentially, the story goes a little bit something like this. We're living in one of the richest countries in Europe, indeed one of the richest countries in the world. They have a giant, more than multiple billions of dollars of surplus. We all get paid. We all pay an extraordinary tax rate, which most people in the country, in the world, don't pay. And yet, our education system, and especially our early education system, is falling apart. And this is partially due to the fact that the people that do the work of taking care of the youngest children, which anyone who's ever met a toddler could tell you is one of the most stressful and difficult jobs in the world, get paid less than almost anybody else, get less respect than almost anybody else in our country. And as a result, people are fleeing the profession in droves, which means that there are not enough people to fill up the kindergartens or the preschools. It's called Kita in German. And there are women then sitting at home, not able to go back to work because they can't send their kid to go to a Kita.
0: Tina, I don't want to put you on the spot. I don't want to Sarah Palin you up, but do you have figures for us? How many women do not have a Kita-Platz? Or women, how many parents? How many kids?
1: Actually, I don't have that. It's on. You can find out tons of information research on our webpage, which
0: is www.kita-krise-berlin.org, and that will have the info.
1: It's in the tens of thousands.
0: It's definitely affected a lot. Like,
1: and there's also a map which is available on morgenpost.de, but also in other places, that demonstrates that it really depends on where you live in the city.
0: Okay.
1: And the places that are the worst affected also tend to be areas of slightly higher poverty. So people that would actually desperately need to be able to get back to work in order to be able to provide for their families more than other people even, are even less likely to be able to find a place to put their kids in Kita.
0: Because one of the great things about living in Berlin is, okay, there's this Kita-Krise, which is terrible, but at least people are ideologically, most people in Berlin are ideologically in favor of kindergartens. And one of the reasons they are is because the kindergarten, or the Kita, as we call it now, is a great equalizer, isn't it? In terms of childhood poverty, poor kids who go to Kita there's far less difference between poor kids who go to Kita and rich kids who go to Kita and kids who stay home.
1: Right, and they've done hundreds of different studies that demonstrate that early childhood education is really crucial. Also just being around other kids, having the social contact, but together with that, having this linguistic exposure at a young age prepares you much better for going to school.
0: I mean, of course, in Britain and America, in Anglo-Saxon countries, where there's less socialized early education, provided the places where they, you know, look after your kids will often be doing this weird educational shit, won't they? Letters and numbers and stuff when the kids are like one or two. And that's why there's more of this kind of homeschooling vibe with lots of American parents saying, oh, I'm homeschooling my two-year-old. And I'm like, are you really homeschooling them? No.
1: Oh, but I don't know. You think there's... I guess it really varies in the United States. But the major difference between the United States and here
0: is that it's really expensive.
1: Insanely expensive. I mean, I have multiple friends who are in the situation where they have to maybe quit their job if they have two kids because their salary would not pay enough to cover the cost of having that child taken care of. So we are in a great position that we have the right to a Kita. I mean, that's fabulous. It's just that...
0: we don't have them.
1: Yeah, we don't have the Kitas. We don't have the teachers to fill up the Kitas. And as a result, people are really going crazy. And it leads to a lot of isolation. It leads to multiple problems for people not being able to go back to work, which leads to perhaps having a worse salary or maybe never going back to work.
0: Yeah.
1: And on top of that, all of these problems are, of course, doubled when you consider the fact that this massive competition to get into the Kitas also makes it really easier for them to discriminate. So if you can pick between 500 children that are waiting in line, why would you pick the kid that has disabilities, for example?
0: Yeah.
1: And so there's also the risk that people are being discriminated against because it's so competitive.
0: Exactly. Those kids who need a kindergarten place are the ones who are less likely to get one.
1: Yeah, exactly. And, you know, you hear about Kitas where they ask for pictures of the family and things like that. So that also raises concerns that Alleinerziehende and Mutter are being discriminated against, or that people of color or people with Migrationshintergrund maybe are also having a more difficult time to find a Kita spot. And, of course, we don't collect racially disaggregated statistics in this country for anything, but also not for Kita spots. So that's not a provable thing at the moment. But it's just something that is highly risky.
0: And I thought, when I heard this word, Kita-Krise, I thought, oh, it's fine, I'll just get a Tagesmutter. But there's now a Tagesmutter-Krise as well, isn't there? Like, it's just as hard
1: to... run on Tagesmutters, too, because, of course, and they're all like, huh, well, why would we do this, you know, when nobody else wants to do this job? They end up taking, like, 10 or 15 kids in some cases, where it's like, you might as well just open up a Kita at this point.
0: Yeah, I mean, it is like a home kindergarten. Okay, tell us about the demo again. You mentioned it briefly. Sunday, May the 27th. What time?
1: So we're going to start at 10 o'clock in the morning at Dorothea Schlegel Platz, and then we're going to walk to Brandenburger Tor. And it's going to be really cool. We're going to have lots of activities for kids. There's going to be some snacks. There's going to be maybe bubbles and stuff for the kids to do. And there's going to be inspirational speeches. The group that's organizing the demo is a group of parents who are all personally affected by the Kita crisis and by the lack of Kitas in Berlin. And so it's an extremely energetic and passionate group of people. I'm really proud to be involved with them. They're super cool. And so I also can guarantee that the speakers that we're going to have are going to be really energetic and interesting. And it's just going to be a feel-good moment.
0: I'm definitely going
1: to show up.
0: I'm definitely going. I want to ask our Tontechnikerin if we could have song number 3. Yeah. This is a song about women organizing themselves, self-organization, and determination and dedication.

0: Hello and welcome back to Riot Mama Talks with Jacinta Nandy and starring my special star guest, Tina Lee. And our show today is called, I gave it a proper title. I told you, didn't I? I've chosen a proper title for it. Alone Together, Women and Their Children, hashtag Wir kriegen die Kita-Krise. That song was Eurythmics featuring Aretha Franklin. Sisters are doing it for themselves. I wanted to have a really positive song because, you know, we're organizing the Kita demo. But of course, the song is fucking bollocks. If you don't have your kid in a kindergarten, you can't do jack shit. Yeah? Like, you know, it's crap. I'm sorry for playing it. I take it all back. Well, Annie Lennox didn't know what she was fucking talking about. She had a fucking nanny, didn't she?
1: Well, what's interesting is that a lot of the people that are organizing the demo are people that were, like, personally affected by it, that don't have kitas or had their kitas withdrawn from them or whatever. And a couple of people actually sued. And that's why we got the idea to do a demo, or the initial organizers
0: did. And what do you get if you sue? Do you get money? I'm going to sue.
1: You have the right to a kita place. So yeah. If you have, like, gone to...
0: Or you can sue for loss of earnings, huh?
1: Well, supposedly they're supposed to reimburse you for the tagesmutter, but that's also really limited. And they basically did a really bullshit decision where they said, like, yeah, everyone has the right to a kita place, but that doesn't mean that you get, you know, a huge amount of money to reimburse you, or that we're going to make a spot for you. So now they've actually changed the amount of teachers per children ratio.
0: Yeah, I saw that. So more kids per teacher.
1: The idea of that was that we can get some of those people that sued into places.
0: Yeah,
1: this
0: okay.
1: Is just also a really temporary solution that does
0: and
1: not...
0: And it's rubbish, isn't it? Like, we all know how annoying toddlers are. Yeah, fucking nightmare. Yeah, I mean, it's really interesting, isn't it? Paying women for looking after children, paying women for housework. It's really interesting, the kind of contradiction. On the one hand, everyone acts like it's so easy for you to look after your kid, and you should be looking after your kid and doing the housework, and you know me as a writer, everyone's like, are you writing much recently? And I'm like, when the fuck, you know, when, what are you talking about? He goes to sleep at 7:30, sometimes 8 o'clock. I have to go to sleep at 11 because he's up at 6 or 7. That gives me like this 4-hour window, and I can't do it every night, you know. I can't just like sit there like a fucking robot. But everyone thinks you can. And then on the other hand, like, nobody wants to babysit. Like, babysitting is a fate worse than death. And if women were paid, if women were paid for looking after the kids in that first year, I'd be rich. Well, I wouldn't be rich, but I wouldn't feel like a fucking loser, which is how you feel. You spend the first year of your child's life feeling like a loser has to justify themselves for not contributing to capitalism. Or what's happening? What's happening, Tina? You explain everything better than me. You're looking very thoughtful.
1: Well, I was actually thinking, you know, because something like 98% of the teachers at kitas are female. So yeah. I don't think it's really a coincidence that we totally disrespect female contributions to housework and women's contributions just generally in society, but that this work, which is actually crucial and difficult and hard work, is also really underpaid and undervalued. And I think that's because we partially sort of think, well, they should just do it because they like it, because they're women, and those are babies, and women like babies. Yeah. You know, it's not really seriously treated as a professional job. It's sort of treated like an extension or a side project that you do. And it's paid as if you have a two-income house and this is like a side job.
0: Yeah,
1: it's
0: like a hobby job. My mom got told that once, actually. My mom was looking after disabled children on the weekend, and she asked her boss, and it was a big children's charity in Britain. Shall I say the name, or should I be scared? They can't. They're not going to sue me. Barnados. You know those people?
1: No.
0: John Bernard, he did children's homes. And it was a big charity. And my mum said, you know, like, can we have a pay rise? My mum is fucking hard as nails, yeah. And he was like, no, you can't have a pay rise because your pay is actually pocket money, because this is actually a voluntary work. Like, we deliberately pay you so little because this is just voluntary work with a little bit of pocket money.
1: Exactly.
0: You wouldn't do this if you didn't love it.
1: And that's
0: what
1: I'm saying.
0: And my mom was just like, this is bullshit.
1: If they would just, if we would say like, oh, well, you know, the men just have to take care of the kids for 6 months out of the first year. Like, that's just obligatory if there's one around. Or, the, you know, kitas have to have 50% male teachers. All of a sudden, I'm pretty sure the pay raise would go up. And we would also see that housework actually is a profession, which should be paid and unionized.
0: This is a nice point and an interesting point, because it's one thing that men's right activists always say, don't they? They say, oh, you only want a Frauen quota for the Chefetagen. You don't want a Frauen quota for sewage works, et cetera, et cetera. But maybe we should appease male rights activists. We should never appease male rights activists. I'm being sarcastic. But maybe we should pretend to appease male rights activists by having a Männer quota in the Kita. Would that be a good idea? Because also, my boy was better for the male Erzieher. My boy has always had a lot of male Erzieher, actually. I don't know if it's just a coincidence or if I choose really cool Kitas, but he had Ollie, he had Daryl. Daryl was an American, like, kindergarten cop. He was like, you've been to the bathroom? He hasn't been to the bathroom. All he cared about was if they'd been to the bathroom or not. He was like, he hasn't been to the bathroom. I think he'd been. And Ollie was always getting them to bang on a drum. Ollie was really German with long hair and always getting them to bang on the drum. But they loved Daryl a bit more. They were like, go away with your boring drum shit.
1: No, no shade, but I think German men are really well suited to being Kita-Lehrerin, you know? Like this kind of, I live right by Görlitzer Park, and every night there's like hundreds of men sitting in the park banging on drums, slowly dancing.
0: they're slowly dancing.
1: Playing with like hacky sacks or doing that stuff where you put the little rope between the trees and you try to balance on it. It's like, get a job at Akita. This is perfect.
0: Yeah, German men make good at Sia.
1: If you're sitting here all night in the park, you're probably not making a big income right now. Just go put those skills to good use. Kids love stuff like that.
0: Yeah, maybe there should be a Männer quota at the Kita. But then, you know, the trouble is it's a job that women traditionally do. But anyway, we've got a mangle at the moment, so you can't have any.
1: Well, then we find out probably that the guys were getting better paid for it than the girls were.
0: Yeah, that's probably true. Let's talk about men and housework.
1: Yeah, well, I actually think that the two things are related, because it's kind of considered part of the same story, right? This idea that the work of raising children, which is like repetitive and sort of can be drudgery and exhausting, but that it's not somehow not really work. It's more like something you do out of the goodness of your heart. And the same thing with your housework, you know, because it doesn't create anything necessarily. You're just sort of continuously keeping something in order, you know, like I clean my kitchen like 3 times a day, and it's not like it ever really looks any better. It's just less dirty or something like that. So it doesn't feel like traditional work where you like do something and something is made.
0: Well, that's what the saying refers to, isn't it? A woman's work is never done.
1: Yeah.
0: Do you say it in America too? A woman's work is never done. What an annoying saying. I hate housework, and I agree with everything people say about housework. I find it hard to join in the conversations too much because I am so bad at it. Yeah, like I am just like, you know, even when I try, I do water damage and stuff. Like I am a bad housewife.
1: But that's also what I find a little bit difficult with, or like there's a little bit of a disconnect between me and a lot of my German girlfriends, because they really enjoy cleaning and like they really get off
0: I
1: on
0: do
1: it with stuff.
0: Enjoy
1: like they
0: it.
1: Have special, like they'll go to Rossmann and DM and there's like, oh, there's a special thing that you can clean the inside of your dishwasher with. Did you know that?
0: I know.
1: And I'm like, I don't want to know
0: and
1: this.
0: Like your most fucked up, crazy German friend, like really fucking crazy, really fucking fucked up, she'll like have all these tips about how to use like oven cleaner to do the bathroom, and oh, I know how you can get rid of that black spot behind your toilet, and you're like, what? Like you like are a heroin addict. They're just really good at cleaning, aren't they? And so yeah, it's hard for me really to bitch about housework too much because
1: this is neither here nor there in a way. I mean, the fact that whether you're good at it or not, you kind of have to do it, because generally speaking, women do 70% of the housework. So if you are a single mother, you do 100%, I guess.
0: Yeah.
1: But that might even end up being less somehow. Who knows? But I have been thinking about this for a couple years now. One of the difficulties, I think, is just like logistically, we literally don't know how to split it up.
0: Yeah.
1: So I tried this with my partner. The first time we made like, and I think this is what most people do when they decide they're going to split up the housework. You just write a list of all the chores and then you like put check marks next to it when you've done them, right?
0: Yeah.
1: But there's a problem with this, which revealed itself when like after doing that for a month, I was like, I'm still doing everything I feel like. This is so frustrating. So then I sat and wrote down how much time each of the tasks take. And I realized that if I just do the laundry and the dishwasher, like the dishes and the laundry, that's already more than all the other stuff combined.
0: Yeah, it's...
1: So if someone's, like, taking out the trash once a week and doing, like, the vacuuming once a month or once every 2 weeks and then, you know, doing the deep cleaning of the bathroom every week, all of these things are, like, 3 hours a month or something, but the laundry and the dishes, that's, like, 40 hours a month, you know?
0: It's
1: or
0: awful,
1: far more than that, depending on if you have a small child.
0: I'm really not enjoying this conversation. That's what a bad housewife I am, that I'm actually feeling lazy about talking about housework. Like, just saying doing the laundry takes this long, it makes my heart sink. Just saying it. I just hate it. And I'm disorganized and everything. And, oh, I just... I mean, I've done some terrible things in my time. I've thrown, I mean, the Umwelt police will come and get me, but I have thrown shitty bodies in the bin, you know, because I didn't want to fucking wash them.
1: I don't mean
0: people's bodies. I mean those body tops. I haven't thrown any.
1: We're all like, wait a
0: bin.
1: Second, did she just confess? Okay, no, you're talking about articles of clothing that little babies wear.
0: You know those body tops. Aren't they called bodies?
1: But that's what you're supposed to do with it. All these people that use cloth diapers, that's what they do.
0: They do not throw it away. They wash them.
1: Oh, no. Okay, I thought you meant you threw it in the bin like the laundry
0: bin. No,
1: I threw
0: it in
1: the... See, this is where the British-American thing starts to screw us up.
0: I threw it in the trash can. I was like, I'm not washing that. Bye. Well, that is really naughty. Yeah? Like, I still feel guilty about it now, but I'd do it again. I'd do it again tomorrow. I hate cleaning. The only way I can try and get myself to clean is if I pretend I'm in some kind of BDSM relationship. And I pretend to myself that when my boyfriend gets in, he's going to spank me or something if I haven't cleaned. And then sometimes if I do this trick on myself, I can get myself to mop like 2 centimeters of the kitchen. And the rest of the time, I'm just like...
1: Oh, see, I think I'm like doing what a lot of people do, which is I reward myself by having this extremely obsessive to-do list where I have every single thing I have to do for child work and... you know, everything just all in one place. And then if I do the laundry, I'll put like a check mark next to it. And I'm like, yeah.
0: Sometimes I do it like if everyone's away and I'm on my own with the baby and the baby has a nap or something, sometimes I'll listen to a podcast or like a novel or something, like an audiobook. Or sometimes I try and pretend to myself, this is Buddhism, you know, because I'm decluttering. And also, you know, because it's kind of like, it's so boring. So I'm like, maybe I'm meditating.
1: Or you're just wasting the moments of your life doing thankless drudgery.
0: It's awful. I hate it. I hate cleaning.
1: But here's the thing.
0: Tidying.
1: All women universally hate some form of housework. That's just true. And yet we do 70% of it. So what does that tell you? We hate talking to our partners about dividing up the housework more than we hate housework. And we already really hate housework. So I think that shows you that we have not come to a place in society where you can have a conversation that turns out well at all on this subject with your partner. It like probably often leads to fights and you just think like, I'm exhausted. I'm taking care of this kid. I'm, you know, emotionally drained. And now I'm going to fight with my partner about housework. It's just ridiculous.
0: Tina, you brought two really interesting books in with you. And I think I want to talk about this one, The Second Shift, Working Families and the Revolution at Home, because what you just said, I feel that a lot of German couples, and I feel that German couples do this more than British or American couples, maybe I'm wrong, I feel that a lot of German couples pretend to themselves that they split the housework 50-50, and that is bullshit. Yeah? And tell us about this book you brought in.
1: Well, so this book is by Arlie Hochschild, and I think it came out in the late 80s or early 90s, but it's been revised. It's called The Second Shift, Working Families and the Revolution at Home. And she essentially did a study of a number of different couples where she sort of asked them to identify what kind of household setup they have. And they could say, oh, they have like a traditional one where the woman does the housework and the man works outside of the home, or a mixed one, or a progressive one. And in the progressive one, they would say, you know, we split it. And what she ended up finding out is that there wasn't big differences in happiness between the different groups, but that the ones that said that they split it, they often, you know, defined splitting it very creatively. Like the woman would say, well, he does all the work, the outdoors of the house, you know, like he mows the lawn and I do everything inside.
0: Mm, yeah.
1: And you're like, that's not 50-50, sweetie. Like mowing the lawn once every 2 weeks versus all the laundry out, all the garbage, everything. That's like 10%, no, not even, that's like 2% of the work or something like that. But they had convinced themselves that this was like a really fair setup. And
0: this is something that I do as well. I think I'm such a bad housewife that actually I am almost not that oppressed. You think I'm just kidding myself? But I think I do that kind of man trick of going, oh, I do the cooking. Don't a lot of men do that trick? They're like, I do the cooking, you do all the cleaning up and everything. Like, cooking's fun. Yeah, or okay, at the weekends, the men do all the cooking.
1: I think the man trick is to say, I don't know where the laundry's supposed to go.
0: No, see, this is what a bad housewife I am. I do that man trick. I remember, yeah, I do. I'm such a terrible housewife. When I moved in to our new flat with my boyfriend, he said to me, go and get the second best mop. And I went and got the mop, and he was like, no, that's our best mop. Go and get the second best mop. Tina, I did not know that we had two mops. I did not know. I was like, where do we keep the second best mop you're talking about? And he was like, obviously, this is the best mop. Don't you know the difference between the second best mop and the best one? So I am terrible. They just need to invent.
1: And that's actually a good situation to be in, because that is generally the position that I and I think many other women find themselves in, is that you have to know about really boring shit. And you have to almost have like a PhD in it. Like, you know, you get pregnant and you're like, okay, I got to get a pram. You know, and then you start looking and you realize there's like hundreds of thousands of different prams. And the price difference is between like 175 euros and like 2000 euros. It's like buying a car. And when you start to ask around, there's all this information. You're like, I just want like whatever the average norm is. I don't want to have to know about this. I don't want to have to know about suspension and like all this. It's just too much.
0: We bought a secondhand pram with car seat attached. And I'm now in like some American parent in Facebook groups. And they think that is child abuse, buying a secondhand car seat, because they think it might have been in a car accident and the people will lie to you and then it's no longer safe. And they're all just like, yeah, on this Facebook group I'm in, cool. I think it's the Mama Mayhem one, or it might be Smart Mouth Moms. I mean, a million. They were all like, oh, you should have your kid taken away from you if you buy a secondhand car seat.
1: I mean,
0: but I think in Berlin, I think if they lived in Berlin, they wouldn't think like that, because people aren't driving as much. So I think the people we bought our secondhand Kinderwagen from weren't drivers. So they weren't in a car accident.
1: Listen,
0: what do you think?
1: The scandal surrounding those little things, what's that called, the baby Bjorn?
0: Yeah.
1: That, like, I was so turned off when I was pregnant watching this, like, battle that ensued between parents that said that gives your children hip dysplasia versus the ones that said, like, you have to use the other one. I was like, oh, my God, I'm going to give my child a physical disability by using this, like, widely accepted baby product without, like, how could I have not known this?
0: Yeah, parents put themselves under a huge amount of pressure, don't they? I remember when my ex-husband came to meet me at the park, and he was all like, oh, bobby cars. You know those little bobby cars? And he was all like, bobby cars make their legs go wonky. And I was just like, Johannes. And I was like, to all the German parents, I was like, he thinks bobby cars make their legs go wonky. And then it was like, who was Martin Luther King, you know? Like, I have a dream. All the parents were like hanging on to his every word, like, what's wrong with the bobby cars? And it was like, they make their legs go wonky. Must buy expensive wooden cars, you know?
1: Oh, yeah, the wooden toy thing.
0: It must be wood. It can only be wood.
1: I mean, we're like straying from the topic, but essentially the problem is that you are in a position constantly where you have to know about a lot of really boring shit and be good at performing a lot of really boring tasks and repetitive tasks. And if you want to talk about it and have a conversation about why you don't want to do this, you're essentially convincing someone to do something that you yourself hate. So it's not like the other shit of the feminist movement where it's like, guys, we want the right to vote.
0: Yeah.
1: Because they don't have to stop voting or anything like that. They just have to stop preventing you from voting.
0: Yeah.
1: But we're like, we want you to get really good at this thing that we hate and do it with us. And it's like, of course they don't want to do that. That's reasonable. I don't want to do it either.
0: We really have got off topic a little bit, but it is, I just think like the pressure that is put on parents in terms of, should you send your kid to kindergarten? Should you breastfeed your kid forever? Attachment parenting? Should you only give your kids wooden toys? Da, da, da, da, da. I think that is connected with the pressure that's put on moms to be perfect. And I think it is some kind of weird capitalist shit. And I'm not saying we should all feed our kids Capri Sun when they're 2 months old, you know? But this kind of idea of perfect parents actually mothers. People say parents, but they mean mothers. This idea of parenting as this huge sacrifice, almost religious sacrifice, and if you're not prepared to do that, then you're not just a bad person or a bad mother, but your child is literally better off not having been born than you not being prepared to make this sacrifice. And it's weird, because if we followed the rules, we would all just go and get ourselves sterilized, because no one is that perfect.
1: Well, it's also because in your heart, you know that when you were a kid, you sat in front of the TV and ate cereal out of the box while your parents sat in the kitchen and smoked or whatever. So
0: my dad smoked with me
1: fine,
0: in the car.
1: Aren't we?
0: Like, am I fine?
1: Sometimes I'm on hours of TV.
0: Sometimes I'm on Facebook parenting groups and I'm like, am I fine? Or is this why I'm so fucked up? Is this what it was? I wanted to get onto the conversation, and we've touched on it briefly, about motherhood and how isolating it is. And, you know, and there's this kind of... In Anglo-Saxon culture, in British and American culture, there's this kind of idealization of motherhood in terms of the mum being alone with the kids at home. Yeah? And it's kind of a little bit hippie-ish, and it's a little bit bullshit, basically. And I think it's nice to live in Germany despite the Kita Krise, because people don't have this fantasy that the children are better off alone with their mothers in a room. And I wanted to talk about the isolation that you feel as a young mum sometimes. Like, some days will go by and you haven't spoken to anyone for, like, 10 hours, 12 hours, sometimes even longer. Like, now I've got a teenage boy, but...
1: I actually think that this is why there's so many unbelievably nasty people on Twitter, is because most of them are just, like, stay-at-home moms.
0: Yeah.
1: Because if you think about it, Twitter is, like, the perfect medium for when you have, like, a newborn, because you can never really complete, like, a really long thought. You can't, like, write a paragraph. A Facebook post is too long, but, like, a tweet is the perfect, like, bite-sized
0: amount. So they're all stay-at-home moms, yeah?
1: I mean, I know that when I had my baby, like, I was in the NICU for 3 weeks, and I was already fighting with people on Facebook. And when I got out, I just kept it going because it kind of gave me energy. And I was like, I'm still being politically engaged. I'm just doing it, like, on a really one-on-one basis.
0: I want to go into a song now about isolation. Torn Teshnikarin, play the funky music.

0: Hello, everybody, ladies and gentlemen, boys and girls. Welcome back to Riot Mama Talks, Jacinta Nandi's childcare and housework special with her super duper, super feminist friend, Tina Lee. And it's Alone Together, Women and Their Children, hashtag Vic Regan de Kita Kariza. The next topic I want to talk about is my topic, really. I want to talk about Sylvia Plath because, like you know, I feel like a lot of people interpret her death in this really kind of like romantic way. Like, she's white, she's blonde, she's skinny, relatively skinny. Actually, she's skinny and pretty, and she's a poet, and it's so sad, and she can't cope. And she already tried to commit suicide as a teenager, and then she finally does it age 30, you know? And they see it as a really kind of like sad, romantic death, kind of the female version of Junge Werther, Neue, Die Leiden des Jungen Werthers, that kind of...
1: Artistic,
0: you know, what's his face in Wannsee? Who killed himself in Wannsee? I've forgotten again. And the truth is, like, it was a really unromantic mum's death, stay-at-home mum's death, and she did it with the oven, you know, so she used, like, the tool of her domestic oppression to free herself from that drudgery and that slavery, that domestic slavery. And there is a kind of, and I don't want to, you know, make light of her suicide because obviously it's terrible. And like, her son recently killed himself, you know? Yeah, her grown-up son.
1: I didn't know that.
0: Yeah, apparently it often happens if you're a kid and a parent kills himself, it makes it more likely that you will as an adult. So I really don't want to make light of her death, but there is a part of me that just thinks it served Ted Hughes right, you know? Like, after that happened, he had to look after the kids. He had to do a bit of housework.
1: Was there more than one kid?
0: There were two kids, yeah. And so Nicholas is the one who killed himself, and I've forgotten the name of a girl. I think possibly Frida. Yeah, she had two kids. She had two kids, and she was waking up at 5 a.m. before they woke up and writing her poems, you know? And also, I don't want to say things are easy now, but doing the housework was even harder then in the 60s, huh? I think it was 1960 she killed herself, or 1963. Like, it was even harder. Like, they had to, I don't know, everything was white, and they had to boil stuff, didn't they? Like, they had to boil sheets and stuff.
1: Plus, all the food that they made was, like, gelatin-based.
0: And, at least we're not 1960s housewives, you know? Like, that would be worse.
1: Perhaps. I'm hesitant to compare the situation, though, to be honest, because back then you could also live on a single income a lot more effectively and, you know.
0: That's true. So I just feel like in a way her death was a kind of like revenge. I mean, I'm not saying that is the only revenge open to stay-at-home moms, but
1: it's definitely a bit of a revenge fantasy, right?
0: That it is a revenge fantasy.
1: He gets to take care of the kids now, and I get to become an icon, and everyone will idolize me for the rest of my life and think about what amazing artwork I could have made if I hadn't been stuck at this fucking house.
0: Scrape his name off the grave.
1: Yeah. I mean, in a way, that's the idealism of suicide always, is that they'll all be sorry. And in this case, everyone was.
0: Well, no, like, normally you're like, oh, they're going to miss me, you know? They're going to miss me. But if they have to do, like, a bit of housework, they really will. He really, I mean, you know, like, he really left her. Like, he physically left her. And so she was on her own with the two kids. And then she put her head in the oven.
1: Sorry.
0: I don't know. So I just feel like...
1: I feel like we're being irresponsible right now a little bit because we're making it sound very glam. And effective.
0: Yeah, I don't think anyone... This is what I also think, that if she'd just lived, like, another 2 years, she would have got out of that terrible time. Like, they were real babies. The baby was a baby, and the older kid, Nicholas, was a toddler, I think. I might be wrong. And
1: that's
0: if she'd just...
1: a really hard time.
0: If she'd just waited, like, 2-3 years, even with Ted Hughes being off having fun with all these poetesses. How do you say female poetesses?
1: Poetess? No, I don't know that. Well, to be clear, we do not endorse suicide as a means of avoiding a conversation about housework.
0: Don't do it.
1: But I think that that is also telling, that rather than sit down and go, honey, I'd like to share the housework a little bit more evenly. Maybe you could take the kids a couple nights so I can go out with my friends. Maybe write poetry a couple days a week. It's like, that conversation is going to be way too difficult. I'm just going to, you know, take the other option.
0: Well, here,
1: people really dread having these conversations. It's truly like, I think it's the factor why we haven't solved this problem is because people really do not want to talk to their partners about housework.
0: The other problem is, and we've touched on it briefly, the problem is that people think that it's so easy for

0: Isn't it? Because when you don't have a kid, people are constantly asking you in every profession, in every field, are you thinking about having children anytime soon? Are you thinking about having kids? What about having a baby? La, la, la. And then when you don't, then they act like you're bizarre because you don't want that. But then when you actually do have a kid, then everyone's like, oh, and you're going back to work? How brave of you. Or like, are you going to have another one? You just think like, what is this obsession? In ways that men are really not, you know, asked about this. Because I think women who don't have kids are also really made to feel stupid.
1: Yeah, I don't...
0: be excited about having a career.
1: I don't know. I know they always say it to me, and it's... I'm a shit feminist, really. I can't relate to things I don't know. I always find it hard to imagine. Because I was 24 when I had Rico. So I find it hard to imagine how annoying it must be. Everyone, like, say, do you have kids? Because I've always just said, yeah. You know? So I'm a shit feminist, lacking in empathy. Sorry, everyone. And... imagination, basically. We've been very negative about the experience of motherhood, and I want to end with a nice song about how great it is being a mom.
0: Well, I mean, actually, the worst part of motherhood is all the surrounding bullshit, but the part about having a kid is great.
1: It's fun, isn't it?
0: Kids are delightful.
1: And they're not that bad, and they don't stop you that much. Like, we're all like, oh, you can't achieve anything. But once you do get them into Akida, they don't stop you as much as people say.
0: No, exactly. And the whole thing is that if everyone would just leave us alone, stop judging us, stop putting obstacles in our path, stop making us feel stupid for wanting help around the house, stop paying us less, stop requiring more. If all those things would happen, then we could just enjoy this wonderful time in our lives with our children and also not have to be half humans because of it.
1: Yeah, on the one hand, there's this pressure on you to be perfect, and then on the other hand, there's this stigma on you. Like, you know, my son said the other day, instead of stay-at-home mom, I asked him about one of his friends from school's moms. I said, oh, what does she do for a job? And he said, instead of stay-at-home mom, he said, stay-at-home cook. Isn't that awful? I felt so sorry for her. He was like, you know, she's a stay-at-home cook. I was like, oh my God, that poor woman.
0: Well, I think the whole situation could be a lot more enjoyable for everybody in every single level if there wasn't all of these vestiges of judgment and patriarchy and bullshit surrounding the whole process. And I don't know where it all comes from. I don't think we're going to solve that mystery today. And I also don't know what the most effective way to stop it is, but the main two things I think are men need to help, and they'll also benefit of having a much more lovely relationship with their spouses and their partners and their children if they do that.
1: Mm-hmm.
0: Everyone could be slightly more happy because of that, even if it meant that the guy has to actually do some housework and that women have to have difficult conversations. And we also need to get paid better so that we can also afford to have nannies if we want to, or afford to go back to work,
1: God,
0: or be tempted to go back to work so that we can actually continue on doing all the things we want to do.
1: We're about to end, and I suddenly remembered that I wanted to talk to you about Bedingungsloses Grundeinkommen, and maybe it should just only be paid to women. Like, maybe that's the solution to everything. We just do a women Bedingungsloses Grundeinkommen. The Bedingung is that you have a vagina. No, it's not a good plan, is it? But maybe it would improve a lot of things.
0: Maybe on your next episode.
1: Yeah. I think we're going to have our final song. We've got 4 minutes left. Okay, we're not going to have our final song then. Tina, remind us about the demo before we say goodbye.
0: Yeah, so just to close, if you are angry like we are at the fact that there are not enough Kitas around, that the waiting lists are outrageous, that people are having to either quit or never return to work because they can't find childcare for their child, and most importantly, upset about the fact that this is all because of discrimination against women and the fact that they earn far less for doing extremely difficult and important work, then you should come to our demonstration. It's going to be on the 27th of May on a Sunday. It is called the Kita Kaiza Demo. We have a website at www.kitakaiserberlin.org. You can also find us on Facebook at Kita Kaiza Berlin, and that's also the same tag for Instagram and Twitter.
1: Tina, quickly, who have you got speaking? You've mentioned great speakers, but have you decided who they're going to be yet?
0: We haven't selected a lineup yet, as far as I know. However, we do have some partners from different organizations, and we will not be having politicians speak. That is what we decided.
1: No politicians.
0: Yeah, because we didn't want them to get up there and say the same old bullshit. Yeah. Like, how great it is that you guys are bringing attention.

0: attention to this important issue. Like, no, you guys had a chance to solve this for many years. And we're not going to give you the platform to pretend like you have done something when you haven't.
1: Because we've got a Linke government in Berlin, huh? And it's still been shit.
0: Yeah. And I think that that's why we're getting some kind of pushback from people saying, like, why are you organizing a protest? Or, you know, we should solve the problem. Or what's your solution for solving the problem? La, la, la. It's like, so you have a government packed to the gills with educational experts. You have millions of dollars of surplus, and you have tons of time and money to spend to figure out how to do this. And our solution is the mothers have to figure it out. No, yeah. We're not politicians. We're people identifying a problem. We vote for people that say they're going to solve those problems.
1: Yeah. Very good. So we've got 2 minutes left, and we're going to finish on a very, very, very lovely song about motherhood. I think it's about single motherhood. And I wanted to talk about the nice things about being a mother once more and the funniest moments. Tell us a funny story. Have you got a funny story? A nice funny story. What's the funniest thing your kid has ever said?
0: Oh, well, said maybe not, but just yesterday, I mean, she does funny things all the time, but just yesterday she helped me take out the trash, and it was like the cutest thing that's ever happened, because she could, I mean, only a year ago she couldn't walk, and she was helping, and then she was like, Mama, helping, helping. And then I was giving her like a big hug and be like, what a good job. And she goes, over now, over now, to give me the thing back.
1: They're so funny, aren't they? My baby's totally funny as well. These kids were playing with the chalk. These kids in the garden were playing with the chalk, and he crawled up to them and shouted, Das! It was so funny. Das! Okay, I guess you had to be there. Okay, we're gonna listen to a single mum's anthem. It's Helen Reddy, You and Me Against the World. I say it about every song, but this was my mum's favourite. This is Riot Mama Talks, Alone Together on Reboot FM. Thanks for listening, everyone. Goodbye.

sexy people. 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
7: Hello.
8: Hello.
7: So I'm here in the studio with Peter Fleming.
8: Hello.
7: Artist Peter Fleming, and we're going to start talking a bit and looking around and recording and investigating fermentation, perhaps.
8: Yeah.
7: Or maybe for the Substrat radio show, which I've forgotten which episode it is, but 67.
8: You can edit that in later, I guess.
7: That's true.
8: 69.
7: Okay. So here we are in the kitchen area of Battalion, where Peter is doing a residency for 1 year.
8: Mm-hmm.
7: And
8: the Quebec studio.
7: The Quebec studio.
8: Yeah.
7: Well, of Battalion.
8: Of the Battalion. Yeah.
7: Kutlerhaus
8: Battalion.
7: Kutlerhaus. And in front of us, we have many different kinds of containers or jars.
8: Yeah.
7: One could say, with different kinds of things in these different containers. And one which I find most intrigued, because I think you sent me a picture of this one.
8: Did I? Oh, yes, I did, yeah.
7: And for some, like, it looks like concrete. Like, it has, like, this layer of, like, what to me looks like concrete with little bubbles in.
8: Yeah.
7: And then there's a layer beneath that which looks like, how would you describe that?
8: It looks like maybe, almost could be urine, because it's a yellowish liquid, but it's actually, in fact, just water.
7: Really?
8: Yeah.
7: It's not cloudy.
8: It's cloudy water. And I guess, so this is a new kind of thing I've been trying recently since I returned home from a workshop with Sandor Katz, like, who's one of the kind of rock stars of the fermentation, slow food, microbiological politic activist kind of world. So we went to Tallinn to hear him lecture and do a workshop, and he described and demonstrated how to make dosa.
7: What is a dosa? This is one thing I don't know.
8: Okay.
7: Like, you were saying to me, like, oh, this is a dosa. It's like, I don't know what a dosa
8: okay.
7: is.
8: Okay, a dosa is, I guess it's sort of, it's popular in India and Pakistan and these parts of the world. And I know it from where I live in Montreal. I'm kind of living in Little India, Little Pakistan, and then there's, like, one of my favorite restaurants is Dosa Point, just down the road. Yeah. And when you get a dosa there, it's basically a gigantic kind of, like, crispy pancake. And it's filled with, like, anything. Like, you know, my favorite is, like, chickpea, potato, kind of spicy. It's really delicious.
7: Right.
8: But this is
7: it's like in a jar. Like,
8: so this is the batter for a dosa. So these dosas always seem like a really mysterious kind of concoction to me. But
7: I never knew there would be something fermented or.
8: Me neither. Yeah, but it's basically in this case it's rice, lentils, about three parts rice, one part lentils. I used brown rice and red lentils because those are the ones that I had. But you could use any bean, any rice, and you cover them in water like you would normally to cook them, and then you leave them sit overnight, and then in the morning.
7: So that's the rice and the, like, all of those things that you just said, covered in water, and then
8: they sit
7: there?
8: Yeah. Okay. I've been using distilled water because I'm not sure. The water in this, the Battalion here has a lot of minerals in it because everything gets kind of like coated with this minerally sort of dust when it dries, like after I wash it. So certain minerals can affect the ability to. Apparently. So, yeah, I mean, I've been trying a little bit of both, like the water here and then distilled water. So for new ferments, I always try with distilled water just to start with the Rossmann.
7: Okay.
8: Yeah.
7: So it's just your regular.
8: Yeah, just regular distilled water. Yeah. Okay. So rice. Lentils in a bowl, any proportion, mm-hmm. any kind of rice, any kind of bean. Mm-hmm. And then, in this one, I added some fenugreek mm-hmm. seeds for flavor.
7: Okay.
8: They taste a little bit like maple syrup. And then soak overnight. And then my predecessor, mm-hmm. José, was kind enough to leave this smoothie making machine okay. here.
7: So I grind it up, and then
8: I let it. This has been sitting.
7: What's the term for that? Give it a whiz. Something like that.
8: Yeah, give it a whip. Yeah. I just blend it, make it into a smoothie, and then you let it sit for another 12 to 24 hours.
7: Okay.
8: And so this is.
7: How long has that been there?
8: Since maybe 11 this morning.
7: Okay.
8: Yeah, about 6 hours. So it's risen about a

0: later.
1: Well.
0: Yeah, and then it's also, because it's so hot, it tends to separate out. And then I just give it a shake, and then you fry it in a pan.
1: So this one you have to use today, or?
0: No, I would use it, I'm not sure yet how long it lasts. Like, I have one in the fridge that I made yesterday or the day before,
1: but it's still... So you always put it in the fridge and then it
0: Yeah,
1: it stops the...
0: Yeah, freezes the fermentation, yeah. Yeah, so that's all that is. And then this, like, concrete bit is, like, there's a lot of air in there. Yeah.
1: It's kind of borderless. Like, can I move it a tiny bit?
0: Yeah, you can totally move it.
1: So now I'm moving it, and it's not moving. Oh. It's moving very... It's quite solid.
0: It's sludgy kind of thing. So I usually just... I usually just give it, like, a...
1: Let's get that shape. How often do you do that?
0: That was just the...
1: Can you smell anything? Or? Well, I mean, it's not. Can you get that?
0: Because I record the smell. Yeah, no, it's got a really pungent smell if you're not prepared for
1: it.
0: Yeah,
1: it's not unpleasant, but I mean, it's not like...
0: But when you... so you can steam it and you can make idli.
1: What's that?
0: Which is this, but a steamed kind of cake.
1: Oh, yeah.
0: And then you can... I haven't figured out how to do that yet, but then you can just fry it like a pancake.
1: Okay.
0: And then for breakfast, I crack an egg on it. Right. Like, I fry one side, crack and flip it over, crack an egg on it while the other side cooks, and then chop some chives into it, and it's that's delicious. Nice. Yep. Yep.
1: Just grab some more of this.
0: Yeah, it's a... I like the smell, actually. Yeah.
1: Right. I wouldn't say I liked it. Oh, it's okay.
0: I'll make you one. I'll make you one. Yeah, I'm still perfecting my frying technique. Yeah.
1: So can... And then to the left, let's just talk about this one a bit. To the left of this is like a large, well, a more like traditional looking jar.
0: Yeah.
1: Kind of like a specimen jar, kind of.
0: Yeah, well, this is one of these Weck jars, which I really like. Like, we, like in, I guess this is the... Yeah, I don't know if it's making any sound. So it could go into the jar.
1: So I'm going into the jar now.
0: Hello?
1: It's also quite... Certainly quite a lot of smells.
0: Yeah. Well, it's really high temperatures, so it's everything's fermenting pretty quickly.
1: But is that necessary? Is that okay, or is that...?
0: For some stuff, yeah.
1: But is there a temperature that you shouldn't really... Like, what will start... Is there, like, certain constraints? Obviously, if it's too cold, nothing is happening.
0: Yeah, if it's too cold, nothing's happening, and then... Upper end, I don't know. It's basically, it's about like what you like, what's desirable. For example, for me, the most challenging, like, I'm mostly just stuck with vegetable ferments and then some honey ferments, and eventually I'd like to get into doing more well, I guess this is a grain and rice ferment, a grain and bean ferment. I could like to get more into milk ferments, which in that case, like, you get into thermophilic ferments, which, like, yogurt, like, wants to be wants to be warm, wants to be, like, at least 40 degrees for it to actually be able to ferment. And this, I don't know what the upper end is. Like, so I'm just kind of doing it. Like, this is this is radishes and kohlrabi.
1: Okay.
0: And the radishes are these, like, I've never actually seen them before. I was in Germany, but they're, like, these long radishes that look like purple carrots. Yeah. So they're kind of like daikon radishes, but they taste like the more radishes that I'm more familiar with, like the little round purple ones. And so that's what's giving it the color, is the purple radishes. And then there's...
1: This kind of more red, or reddish purple, I guess. Huh?
0: Yeah, it's kind of orangey red. I mean, I think the colors are really beautiful. It's really nice. So I just... actually, this is... This, the kohlrabi and the radish, I didn't add any water in. There's quite a lot of liquid in here, but I just salted them in a bowl, and they were quite moist because they were in season, so fresh vegetables work really well, and this is all just the moisture that was drawn out by the salt in there, And then...
1: And how long have those been?
0: For, let's see, since about the 10th. So that's like 9 days.
1: Okay.
0: Yeah. And, oh yeah, so you were asking about upper range of temperature. I think, like, the ideal range for a lot of stuff is around, like, 16 to 20 degrees. Okay. And so this is why if you have a crawl space or something like this, it's really nice. But, like, a crawl space or a cellar, like a cool, like, a basement or something, which, I don't know, they have a shop down in the basement here, so I've considered approaching them to see if I can just put some pickle jars in the basement. But in the studio, it's actually quite...
1: What is the temperature?
0: It's like, right now, it's probably like...
1: What's your temperature?
0: It's like about 30 degrees, I'd say.
1: Let's have a look.
0: 28 degrees.
1: Here it says. 28?
0: Yeah.
1: What's that B1?
0: The B1 is... B is... Oh, it's in the cabinet here, because there's another thing going on in here.
1: So now you go... Open the cupboard.
0: B's in the cabinet.
1: B's in the cabinet.
0: The A is outside.
1: Okay, so it's
0: C is the bedroom. Yeah.
1: Yep.
0: And then display is the local one on this display here.
1: Okay.
0: Yeah. So this is like this is a digital thermometer display, and there's three wireless sensors that it's reading. And it's been about like 28 to 31 degrees.
1: Surprisingly hot inside.
0: Yeah, it's quite
1: hot. Hotter than you would think.
0: Yeah. I haven't really learned how to control the heat with the windows yet.
1: And when will that be ready?
0: Yeah, I've been eating it. Like, it was full. And so I've just been eating it down.
1: Can
0: you want to try some? Yeah, of course. Yeah.
1: So now we're taking out...
0: This, like, little glass. Little glass weight.
1: Okay.
0: Yep. Here, I'll just give my hands a little wash.
1: So you're going to take it out with your fingers?
0: Yeah.
1: No, you just didn't.
0: Yep. And then, here, you want a kohlrabi piece?
1: Yeah. So let's try that.
0: Yeah. And it'll just get sourer and sourer.
1: Oh, good.
0: Yeah. And then the one thing about the radishes that I don't know, I've never seen this before. Like, they have this kind of woody ring around them. And in a few of the radishes that actually was quite tough and spiky. So
1: You didn't take it up.
0: No, because I didn't really know it was there. It's kind of appeared more as it's been for you wanna try it?
1: No.
0: Yeah.
1: So just
0: Here's a radish. Yeah,
1: here's a radish.
0: I'll eat one too. Tangy. It's getting tangier.
1: Yeah, it's nice.
0: Yeah. But I don't know. I mean, like, higher temperatures just means faster fermentation, and things get softer quicker. Which, I mean, these are still quite crunchy, and to me, a soft radish or a kohlrabi is kind of just fine, but I've been having so much trouble with cucumbers.
1: Right.
0: Like,
1: what kind of trouble?
0: Like going instantly mushy.
1: Right.
0: Like, it'll be still kind of crunchy, but not quite fermented, and then I'll leave it overnight, and the next day it's just this mushy, gelatinous mass that's like kind of disgusting. Mm-hmm. And I haven't really figured out what to do with it other than compost it.
1: And how are you fermenting the cucumbers?
0: I was fermenting them in brine.
1: Brine.
0: With garlic. So this was the remnants of a cucumber ferment that went bad. So we can look in here. These were actually cucumbers. We used a jar of Estonian pickles that we ate in Estonia, and then I bought some dill at a market and some cucumbers at a market in Estonia, and I picked a oak leaf from the forest and then pickled it in Estonia and brought it back on the plane. And then they were, it was good for 2 days. Oh. And then overnight, it just turned to total mush. Yeah. But I'm just kind of saving the garlic and the brine for something. I don't know what yet. Mm. Yeah, so I've got some, like, maybe I'm going to make some kimchi. And I thought maybe I'll use this, like, slightly pickled garlic.
1: Well,
0: do you want to eat a clove? Me neither.
1: Not right now.
0: Not on the radio.
1: No garlic.
0: Yeah.
1: But what kind of cucumbers were they?
0: These
1: like small.
0: No, they were thick, chubby cucumbers.
1: But then how did you get them in that pot?
0: I jammed them in.
1: Right.
0: Yeah.
1: Whole.
0: Whole
1: cucumber.
0: Yeah.
1: Right. But not your big cucumber.
0: They were like
1: thick.
0: Yeah.
1: But they were proper like pickling.
0: Yeah.
1: Like the hairy.
0: Yeah. Thick skin, knobby like knobs on them.
1: Okay.
0: Yep.
1: So let's go. We can come back to these.
0: Sure.
1: There's plenty more jars here.
0: Yeah.
1: Let's have a look over here.
0: Okay, do you want a drink?
1: Yeah.
0: Okay. Here you go.
1: Well, I'm gonna drop that.
0: Yeah, cheers.
1: Cheers. So now we're moving down the studio.
2: Yep.
1: But maybe you can just say before, because there's some quite interesting assemblages ahead of us, but maybe just before, like, but you were interested in fermentation for quite a while.
0: Yeah.
1: Or pickling, fermentation.
0: Yeah.
1: Like, what exactly is fermentation? I always, like, I don't know. I always think I know what it is, and I'm like,
0: Yeah, like, I'm about on the same page as you right there.
1: It's not rotting.
0: Yeah.
1: Like, it's a form, because I was like,
0: you could think about it as rotting,
1: right.
0: Like, in the sense of, okay, so, yeah, I'm no biologist.
1: No.
0: I'm no scientist. I'm basically, totally amateur at this. But, so,
1: yeah.
0: Fermentation and rotting mm-hmm. are both sort of microbial action okay. on food.
1: Okay.
0: And it's about transforming the food. It doesn't even have to be food. Like, it's you know, microbial fuel cell or a compost is fermentation or this kind. But let's just focus on food. Mm-hmm. So fermentation and rotting is the transformation of food by microbial action. Mm-hmm. It's basically a collaboration between little tiny little animals mm-hmm. like bacteria or yeast and whatever is kind of like on the surface of the, say, vegetable or in the air in mm-hmm. certain cases, and changing the food from one state mm-hmm. to another.
1: Okay.
0: So it's about transformation. Mm-hmm. And I think the main difference between rotting and fermentation is the environment
1: mm-hmm.
0: and the types of animals.
1: Okay.
0: Like, I don't know the names. Like, there are specific names for certain types of bacteria, mm-hmm. but bacteria are kind of bananas. Like, there's so many. Like, there's millions and millions and millions of. Like, there's like, the more we kind of learn about bacteria, like,
1: mm-hmm.
0: It's pretty incredible
1: mm-hmm.
0: what they are and what they can do.
1: Mm-hmm.
0: They also basically have, unlike us, like, they don't have a fixed DNA. They can mm-hmm. change their DNA. They can basically, any bacteria can become any other bacteria,
1: right.
0: depending on the environment and then the need. And the, yeah, okay. Is that not true?
1: Not true.
0: No, I don't know. No, I'm not joking. This is what I understood.
1: How do they know who they are?
0: Pardon me?
1: How do they know, like, that I'm... Or environment. How do you know?
0: It's all about the environment. It's all about the environment.
1: Like, how... Okay, so the question then is, like... So let's say you want to pickle your kohlrabi. How do you know you have the right kind of bacteria?
0: Oh, by creating a selective environment.
1: Okay.
0: And that environment is about making it friendly to the bacteria that ferment mm-hmm. and transform it into tasty, crunchy, tangy kohlrabi, which is, you know, X and Y species, I guess. I don't know if that's even the proper word, but X and Y... bacterial animals,
1: mm-hmm.
0: Like lactobacteria, basically.
1: Mm-hmm. Okay.
0: So lactofermentation, and that's about making an environment where, of course, the main thing is, like, no oxygen.
1: Yeah.
0: So like this is the biologist's definition of fermentation is energy produced in an environment without oxygen.
1: Okay. So you have to cut the oxygen.
0: Yeah, so, like, put it underwater.
1: Underwater, okay.
0: Yeah, and then you can also do certain things to further encourage the bacteria that you want, which mm-hmm. is, like, create a salt environment, mm-hmm.
1: okay.
0: which discourages bacteria, like, the ones that get, like, a bad rap, like, give all bacteria a bad rap, like E. coli or these ones, like, that we don't want.
1: Oh.
0: Yeah, so, yeah, you basically create this selective environment, mm-hmm. lack of oxygen, mm-hmm. you can, like, help it along with salt water, and then mm-hmm. these, like, bacteria is kind of...
1: And do you need to introduce them, or, like, they just come
0: in
1: with the...
0: If there's...
1: does it help if you, like, have some of these things?
0: In some cases, I would say it would help if you introduce them. Like, if you, for example, are trying to make... I'm trying to use experiments with mead.
1: Right. So mead is what?
0: Mead is fermented honey.
1: Mm-hmm.
0: Like, it's probably the first... fermented beverage ever. Yeah, it's supposed to be, like, Levi Strauss says it's like the supposedly the start of culture is mead. But I mean, it also, like, pre-exists human consumption of mead. Like, there's all these sort of anecdotes about, like, animals going bananas on, well, I guess a pile of, like, rotten bananas or whatever, or, like, a pile of rotten berries, like, which are semi-fermented.
1: But this mead is honey and
0: mead is honey and water, like hydromel. Like, uh-huh. Yeah, then, that kind of blew my mind when I kind of realized that it was just that. So if you use raw honey, like honey that's not been pasteurized, boiled to kill all the bacteria. All the bacteria, because look of like, you know, basically bacterial paranoia, then you can just add water and you can activate the dormant microbes in the honey. Like the honey is like in a it's dry. This is why like it will last forever, like, and why you can ferment other stuff inside the honey is because it's inside the hive. The bees are like flapping their wings, flapping, flapping, flapping, and they dry it out. And then so you get this honey that's in a dry state. But then when you activate water, you activate all the wild kind of bacteria and stuff inside, and then it can ferment. But if you use to go back to your question, which was about if do you need to introduce things like if the honey's been pasteurized, it won't have any of this. It's basically been stripped of all it. So you need to so you need to introduce like a starter of some kind, like a pack of yeast or whatever. So I mean, this is I might be getting some of this information wrong, but
1: And how long have you been?
0: 2 days. No, I don't know. I mean, like, I kind of grew up with a family that had like a crock of sauerkraut in the cellar all the time. Like, and I remember, you know, helping stick my hands in and crunch it up as like a little, like, to massage the sauerkraut to get the juices to come out of it. But I don't know, like, couple of years off and on, fits and starts. I had no idea what I was doing, or I didn't even know what I was doing was fermenting. Like, I made ginger beer a bunch of years ago, where I took like a pack of like pre-made yeast and put it in some like ginger tea and this kind of stuff, and just kind of, I didn't really know I was fermenting anything, but I was really attracted to, I guess the attraction there as an artist at the time was this, putting it in this plastic pop bottle and seeing the plastic pop bottle kind of like expand and
1: so
0: kind of
1: take kind of transformation, or
0: transformation, and then also potential, like unscrewing the lid and having all the gases kind of escape, just made me think of this kind of
1: but now do you see the fermentation as part of your artistic, I don't like the word practice, but like what, like
0: interests.
1: Something which you kind of bring into your way of working, or
0: it
1: starts to become more.
0: Yeah, I mean, it's been like, in a sense, like it's a. Like, to use fermentation itself as a metaphor, it's been like a long, kind of slow process that's sort of naturally been fermenting in a way. Like, the idea of having fermentation somehow being more overtly connected to an art making process
1: so
0: or interest. It's kind of finding its way in there just really kind of naturally. Like, it's kind of moving from the kitchen and I think, like, the bottom line is, like, I'm interested in it because I think it tastes really good. I like it.
1: To see kind of, because obviously, like, now more like, like, as you were saying, saying more, not really metaphorically, but like from the kitchen to the artistic work, and we have moved from, like, even though it's the same room, as you can probably hear, we have moved from the kitchen to more like what could be described as like a studio space.
0: But the boundaries are really quite porous. I mean, it was happening before I was here at the Canyon, but I think it really kind of came full. A little bit more full force. Like, one of the first things I did here was kind of make some sauerkraut, like for like one of the first fermentation kind of food things, because I just, you know, I really like having fermented foods around, and I kind of had to like jerry-rig a little contraption to make it, and I used kind of like a plastic bottle that I cut, and I didn't have like my equipment that I use at home. Like, I have some airlocks and weights and all this kind of stuff, which I kind of bought at, like, in a kind of a phase where I was really starting to get interested in it, and like you become kind of like a, or I do, like, kind of get into the gear sort of part of it, and bought all this kind of like not fancy, but like certain, like, you know, airlocks and weights and all this stuff, and then realizing like, oh, I don't actually need that, and it's kind of, so I didn't have that with me here, and I just kind of improvised this kind of thing with a balloon, and then really just took a couple of photos of like the balloon in before and after stages. Like, the balloon goes on the top. The bloom goes on the top of the vessel because in the early stages of fermentation, when these bacteria are getting in there and doing their thing, they off-gas carbon dioxide, okay, like a ton of carbon dioxide, and you need to. Ideally, you have your vessel sealed, so as little oxygen as possible can get in, but also like so insects and stuff don't lay their eggs in there and blah blah blah. But you have like a way of the carbon dioxide off-gassing.
1: But when you have these jars, which is just like, how do you do that with those?
0: Those ones, I just like open them every couple of days, and or they or I leave them fitting loose.
1: Okay, so that also work.
0: Or like a balloon was a nice kind of barometer, or like it's a nice like analog measurement of like how things are going. And
1: does that kind of stop after a few days?
0: Like usually.
1: Here we can see some. So we move over here to the end of this. There's something hanging.
0: Let's not talk about that. That's just an experiment, a failed. A failure.
1: What is the material?
0: Oh, it's latex. Yeah. It's a sheet of latex. Auto bungee cord. That's an I don't know. Not related right now.
1: So here we have four like plastic distilled water looking like bottles.
0: Yeah. So I have all these. The reason I have so much distilled water on hand and all these distilled water bottles is because I basically like I have this. Maybe this is TMI for your listeners. I don't know, but like I have this too much information. I have this health thing where I stop breathing in the middle of the night, and I have to sleep with this machine that basically pumps air into my mouth and nose cavities, into my throat to pressurize it, basically. So my throat doesn't collapse and I can stay breathing through the night. And my throat would really dry out if I didn't have a humidifier in this machine. So the machine needs distilled water for the humidifier. Yeah. I mean, eventually I'm kind of thinking like I should just distill my own water, but for now I just buy it at the drugstore. And I get all these like great containers as a bonus. So these containers are filled with... so this is kind of a return to like ginger beer, which is one of the first things I ever fermented. And in this case, instead of using a starter, like a yeast starter, I made a ginger bug.
1: What is that?
0: A ginger bug. Want me to go get it?
1: Yeah.
0: Okay, you wait right here. I'll run over to the other side of the studio. So then your listeners can just get a sense of the space in here, how big it is. Okay, so this is a ginger bug.
1: And you made that?
0: Yeah.
1: That's just something that you can ever listen to.
0: Yep.
1: That was making some sound.
0: Yeah, it was making sound. So it's just basically a little jar of grated ginger, fresh ginger. I used organic ginger because apparently non-organic ginger can be irradiated and that kills the wild yeast.
1: When you say fresh, you mean just like...
0: Fresh, like a root, a ginger
1: Young,
0: root.
1: Or?
0: Oh, fresh, like a, not dried.
1: Okay.
0: Like grated ginger. Like, well, like ginger.
1: Ginger.
0: Some people buy dried ginger, I guess. Or ginger powder. And then a little bit of sugar. I used maple syrup in this case, which I brought back from Quebec. Well, it is sugar. And then here, I'll just shake it up a little bit.
1: We can also try later with the contact.
0: Yeah, we can try it later with the contact mic. Yeah, but it's a nice little bubbling little ginger bug.
1: Smell that.
0: I think it smells,
1: yeah, it smells
0: amazing.
1: Good. How long has that been?
0: Since the 11th. So it's like every day you add a little bit more ginger, a little bit more sugar, a little bit more water, and then shake it.
1: But you keep that in the fridge or not?
0: I think I'm gonna move it to the fridge. And then I'm hoping it will just kind of go dormant, and then I can take it out of the fridge and.
1: So then what?
0: This is a starter for ginger beer. Or any kind of like...
1: But do those ones have that in there? Or
0: Each one has a couple of teaspoonfuls. And the rest of it is like I took a bunch of ginger root, like just non-organic, like regular, like cheap ginger root. And I actually just kind of ground it up to a pulp.
1: Okay.
0: And then boiled it for like half an hour. in a pot, and then did a couple of boils. Like, so it's a really strong ginger concoction, I guess.
2: And what is the
0: like
2: rest of the stuff in that?
0: It's ginger and sugar.
2: Okay. And yeah. Water.
0: Pardon me?
2: Water.
0: Oh, and water. Yeah.
2: And the camera just turned on? Like,
0: oh, yeah. So I'm... I have a camera... Well, and this is kind of where the art part comes in. So... like back to the sauerkraut that I made when I first got here, I took a picture of the balloon inflated and not inflated.
2: So
0: I made a little,
2: these gold balloons attached to them.
0: Yeah, there's gold balloons attached to the top of each golden it looks a little bit like pee again, like maybe like pee if you've been drinking a lot of coffee or something. And so I'm making a time-lapse animation of the balloons inflating, hopefully, if everything's gone.
2: And have they inflated, or...?
0: No, I just did this...
2: Today?
0: A few hours
2: so
0: ago.
2: So it's fresh.
0: But yeah, I was kind of hoping they'd be a little bit expanded by the time we got back here, but...
2: And they're on this kind of foam thing just to stop, like, vibrations, or...?
0: The foam, it's also just... It's just really just to give a slightly white floor, and then a slight... Like, I've got it... focused right on the bottle, so everything else kind of like blurs out and is white in the background, hopefully. And I'm trying it without any external source of light, so it won't. Some other videos I made, the ones I showed you before, they're kind of like flickering a lot.
2: And how long will that?
0: 3 days.
2: Okay, and how often?
0: Once every 3 minutes.
2: Okay.
0: Yeah, so it should make like a 90 second video.
2: Quite sure.
0: Or so in 3 days, and I was gonna—I thought that was kind of long, so I was gonna—I was gonna compress it to 30 seconds, like maybe make it like 90 frames a second or something. Yeah.
2: Hey, could you use that for the picture for the show?
0: Yeah.
2: It looks kind of quite like.
0: Yep.
2: It's nice.
0: Yeah.
2: And then over here.
0: Oh.
2: So this is kind of quite intriguing.
0: Yeah. This is, well,
2: so
0: I mean...
2: Like a table.
0: It's a table, yeah.
2: But there's like a giant pile of what looks to me like sand.
0: It is sand.
2: It is sand.
0: Yeah, it's because it is sand. Oh, that's the hand marks, which is me testing the sand.
2: So, when you say testing the sand, what do you mean?
0: Just to see if I...
2: Can I touch it?
0: Yeah, of course. Yeah, it's just sand, yeah. So this is connected to the failed experiment over here. But the idea was the sand came in a plastic bag, and I was hanging it from the ceiling on this bungee cord, and I was going to make a video. I was going to kind of a weird hourglass kind of thing. The idea was I was going to stab a hole in the bag and make a video of the sand slowly lifting, the bag lifting as it empties into a pile on the floor. But the sand was too wet. I stabbed the hole and nothing came out, and I made a bigger hole and nothing came out, and I cut like a big slash in the bag and still nothing came out, and then I realized it was really wet, so I just dumped it all onto this table, and then...
2: And what's going on? Because now you have like two...
0: Oh yeah, so...
2: Screw, like what are these things
0: called? So I put screws.
2: Screws.
0: Yeah, probes.
2: Probes.
0: So we call them probes. Yeah, so I figured like, well, it's moist sand, so it probably has resistance. So I actually just kind of like stuck it in here, and I put all this tape on the table to write on it because I thought I was going to have to make all kinds of notes. And on the six,
2: so it says is it like a squiggly line?
0: Yep, it was at
2: 490
0: kilo ohms of resistance on this. It is a nine.
2: Looks like a zero.
0: It's mine. Yeah.
2: Yeah, anyway,
0: yeah. Yeah, messy handwriting.
2: 15, is that 15th?
0: 16th. 16th of June. Yeah, so like...
2: 2008.
0: Yeah, 3 days ago.
2: 19 hours 30.
0: Yeah, so from here to here was...
2: But how do you know where they are? Like, because you just moved it, no?
0: Oh, well, you know... I know, but I had left them alone.
2: You had left them
0: alone. I had left them alone, and I came back like yesterday, and I turned it on, and there was infinite resistance. So it had dried out already, and then I was just moving it over.
2: Just to see.
0: Yeah, we can.
2: So what is it now? So we have them. Yeah. So this is like fluke, true.
0: Fluke.
2: That's what it says, true rise, but it says true.
0: True RMS, root mean square.
2: And then you have this ohm symbol, so now what's happening? It's nothing.
0: Infinite ohms.
2: Infinite ohms.
0: Yeah, so this is like short circuit.
2: So now that's gone down.
0: Oh, yes.
2: Wait.
0: That means it's short circuit, and then...
2: Oops. Now the probe is like... Come
0: hang on, let's reactivate.
2: It's probe.
0: Yeah, came with them.
2: Still,
0: yeah. No, so it was, yeah. Yeah.
2: And when you say testing the sound, that's just feeling it.
0: Feeling it.
2: Sorry. It's funny because it looks as if it would be wet. Like, it doesn't look dry.
0: Yeah. But you know, like, when I... When
2: it looks wet.
0: Yeah, maybe I should test over there, too. Yeah. I didn't test over... only tested over here.
2: Oh, yeah, because this kind of, like...
0: Yeah.
2: It's kind of crusty looking.
0: Yeah. But I'm just, like, when it... before, it wasn't flowing like this. It was clumpy.
2: But the sand is quite rough.
0: Yeah.
2: It's rough sand.
0: Yeah, it's... yeah, it's got a big... yeah, it's... I don't know, it says Maura sand on it. Like, wall sand.
2: Sand.
0: Yeah.
2: Soft sand for mixing with.
0: So, I don't know. I haven't actually tested in...
2: Okay.
0: Like, I'm not really a thorough scientist.
2: But this was more just something you were like intrigued by.
0: Well, I just wanted to see if it was drying. No, it's just to see how fast it was drying. And if it was.
2: Well, I guess it's also like a time.
0: It's going to be a measure
2: like
0: of humidity.
2: Hourglass.
0: Yeah. But let's see if it got a. Let's check some of these areas over here because I never actually did that. Yep, whoops. Oh, I guess I could just do this.
2: But maybe there's a different contact. Or amount of contact. So now you're probing into these
0: probing.
2: Ends of the probes, probing into the sand.
0: Yeah, it's pretty dry. Yeah, I mean, if we poured some water in it, we could.
2: Yeah.
0: Kind of.
2: But maybe that ruins.
0: We just. But it'll just dry out again, probably.
2: Yeah, we could experiment.
0: Yeah. Dump some ginger back in. Yeah, I want to make an hourglass thing.
2: Okay.
0: Yeah, so I just need to...
2: Dry it. But you want to dry it first.
0: Yeah.
2: Okay.
0: Yeah.
2: Hmm. I thought somehow this was connected to the fermentation. So it looks a bit like the dozer.
0: No.
2: So it's like a giant dozer.
0: No. I mean, there's...
2: Can you ferment inside? Is there any history? You showed me...
0: Pit fermentation. Yeah, apparently in Austria, like in...
2: How does it
0: maybe
2: work?
0: Tyrol or... I don't know, they dig these pits.
2: Uh-huh.
0: There's other places, too, where they do it. Like, they dig a pit, and they line it with stones, and then they put whole cabbages in, and then they cover it. They don't even put salt on it, and it just ferments. I have no idea. Like, I have no idea how it tastes. But I went to their website, and you can, like, buy pit cabbage from them. Yeah.
2: But that was in...
0: Austria.
2: Where did you read about it?
0: Sender Cats. Like, yeah. Sender Cats. Art of Fermentation.
2: Okay.
0: It's a really, really good book. Can't say a good thing for that. Yeah.
2: So we're going back into the kitchen.
0: Okay.
2: And what I was thinking is maybe that we try and record some of the fermenting.
0: The bubbles?
2: Yeah.
0: Sure.
2: But then what I was thinking was it made sense to me to use your recorder because
0: okay.
2: we can talk and record at the same time rather than being like, okay, now I plug in, you know what I mean?
0: Oh, okay. Yeah, sure.
2: Does that make sense?
0: Yeah. I mean, or we could put the contact mic in one channel, and then
2: it's like something.
0: Oh yeah, because you can have like this is a 4-channel recorder, so
2: true.
0: You could have like.
2: But then I would have to stop this recording. So
0: okay. Well, it might take me a while to find the contact mic instead.
2: Maybe we should stop anyway.
0: Yeah, we should probably stop.
2: Okay.
0: Yeah.
2: So in the next part, we're going to return to look at what are these things here?
0: Oh, that's turmeric.
2: Right, turmeric.
0: Yeah, so I got another. Okay. This is a turmeric bug that I just started. This morning, because I woke up with the construction, I couldn't get back to sleep. And then,
2: so it's the same principle as the.
0: Yeah, I'm gonna make turmeric beer.
2: Really? Has it ever been done before?
0: Yeah.
2: Really?
0: Yeah.
2: It's
0: well,
2: supposed to be very good for inflammation and sinuses, turmeric.
0: Yeah.
2: That's what I was reading.
0: Yeah.
2: Oh.
0: I've heard that also.
2: So I should take.
0: Yeah. You want to take some?
2: No.
0: Yeah. I'll give you a bottle when it's done.
2: Yeah. It'll be interesting.
0: But it smells like. Pretty good. And then also galanga, apparently. Like,
2: galanga.
0: I mean, I think you could do this with anything.
2: Really?
0: Yeah.
2: But did you put... you said you put sugar in those ginger things. Or
0: the
2: maple syrup.
0: Yeah. No, well, I didn't... this one I put in the ginger... I put raw sugar.
2: Okay.
0: Or, like, no, not like, raw sugar. Though, 2 cups.
2: Okay.
0: For those, like, that's 8 liters.
2: Uh-huh.
0: Yeah.
2: Eight liters
0: total.
2: Like in the four
0: total,
2: things, so two.
0: Yeah, 2 cups and 8 liters.
2: I've made ginger beer before, but not for a long time.
0: Yeah. That was, like, that's most of this info comes from Sandor Katz and then various websites here and there. Yeah.
1: Okay. Yeah. So, thank you so far. So, head to the next section.
0: Yeah. Okay.
1: So here, now we're back.
0: I'm gonna double back this.
1: You're gonna double back. So we're back with four channels.
0: Is it recording?
1: Yeah.
0: Oh, okay. So I'm gonna double back this contact mic.
1: So we're back with four channels, which is the first time I've tried this technique.
0: It's gonna be loud. It's gonna crinkle a lot. This is me putting a bag on top of a contact mic.
1: Peaking. Good. But, I mean, we need it, so... Because once it goes down, it's quite a lot of
0: time. Peak.
1: Yeah.
0: Okay, so now I'm putting the elastic on.
1: Okay.
0: Contact mic is dead. Where's the ginger bug? Oh, here it is.
1: So now you're getting the ginger bug.
0: Yeah. I'm seeing a possible... we're already detecting a possible flaw in this.
1: What's that? Doesn't fit. True. That's a problem.
0: Okay, wait. Here, does it go on the... Wait a sec.
1: So now you're shaking it. Yeah. Yeah, I'm hearing something. But it's very faint.
0: Is it bubbles?

0: We could try the honey.
1: Yeah.
0: This one was pretty.
1: So what do you have? We haven't talked about this.
0: Oh, yeah.
1: So what is in here? This is the mead.
0: Yeah, these are three kinds of honeys. Raw honeys. One's from a store, one's from a market here in Berlin, and then the other is from Estonia. Mm-hmm. And for some reason, the forest honey, Waldhonig, is working the best. This one's working the best. It's
1: really?
0: Fermenting the fast, or it's fermenting the fastest.
1: Okay.
0: Yeah.
1: So that's been there since the 11th?
0: 11th,
1: which
0: yeah.
1: Which is how?
0: That's like 8 days.
1: Okay.
0: Yeah, so it's supposed to reach a peak around the 11th or 12th mm-hmm. day. Like, I think the glucose ferments quickly in first, and then the fructose takes a little bit longer, like up to a month.
1: Mm-hmm.
0: Or I might have that reversed.
1: Okay.
0: But now, like, it doesn't taste too alcoholic. Do you want to taste some?
1: Yeah, go on. What should I do?
0: Just taste it.
1: Right. What do you mean by taste it? But can I put my...
0: Yeah.
1: Yeah, it tastes good. Slightly fizzy.
0: Yeah, slightly fizzy.
1: Which is nice.
0: Not so alcoholic yet.
1: Not so...
0: Not enough alcoholic. But if you shake it...
1: Shake it. Mm-hmm. So you shake it now. So you can hear. Then what happens? Whoa, that was nice. So now we're going to dunk in the contact mic, which fits. Well, stuff is happening now.
0: Can I take a listen? Oh yeah, that's really, you can really hear it fizzing.
1: So maybe we should record that for...
0: Yeah.
1: That was good
0: yeah.
1: timing.
0: Here
1: we are.
0: It's a very delicate.
1: So now we have a construction site and no, it's dying down.
0: Yeah.
1: It's nice.
0: It's I think it's like weird. They go from one side of the
1: industrial.
0: Building to the other. Yeah. I don't know, but they've been quiet for the last 2 hours and now they have like 15 more minutes, I guess. So
1: just
0: or it's somebody's motorcycle.
1: That's weird. It's nice to have that.
0: But we could, I could shake it again, and we could get a nice, like, do you want to do it again?
1: Maybe listen a second.

0: Yeah, maybe give it a shake. Okay,
1: take the mic out.
2: Yeah.
3: Yeah. I mean, I don't know. Yeah. Well, go everywhere.
1: Yeah, I gotta put the lid on. Professionals. Okay. We're shaking.
3: Maybe, shaking time.
1: Should I put this on here? No, that'll make too much sound.

0: Wow.
1: Ja.
0: Ist gut.
1: But do you think there's anything else we could record with the what do you call that? Contact map. But this the Kohlrabi probably won't do much.
2: No, it's been it's done it's been it's peach. We could try the other honeys, but they're probably going to sound the same.
1: Yeah.
2: Except we're similar.
1: Uh-huh.
2: You know.
1: And the dosa?
2: The dosa, I don't know. We could try something.
1: Yeah. Like shaking dosa. You don't want to change the plastic.
2: No.
1: No. But then you get the meat and the dosa. It's so like they say.
2: Whoa! Wait, did you get here? Get that?
1: Looking out everywhere.
2: Yeah, no. I was also the other day with this like this smoothie blender. It's like this upside down blender, uh-huh. And there's a rubber ring inside of it.
1: Okay.
2: And like I took it off and it was gone, and like dosa was leaking out all over the place, and. I looked everywhere for it, in the sink, all over the counter. I couldn't find it, but it had somehow, like, fallen into the blender and got, like, chopped up.
1: Wow.
2: Not in this dosa. Not in this dosa. Like, only into, like, three big pieces. But, okay, here, I'll just shake it again.
1: But how did you manage to use the blender?
2: Oh, there's another ring. There was another ring in the box. A spare ring, thankfully. Okay, here we go.
1: Okay, so opening dosa.
2: It was better before.
1: Yeah. Okay, we just lost it.
2: It's talking too much.
1: Wow. May have like those all over you.
2: Yeah, it's okay.
1: Those are.
2: It's good. It's okay. As long as it doesn't get on your recording.
1: Yeah, okay. Thank you.
2: Oh, sorry.
1: Looks good. But maybe now will be.
2: Oh.

0: mead to dosa, but dosa to mead, I wouldn't do that. Well, yeah, because I want to keep the mead kind of. Yeah, I'm going to cook this dosa, I'll cook it for breakfast tomorrow.
1: Okay. Yeah, that wasn't so so lively.
0: No.
1: And you know of any like other artists working with like fermentation?
0: Yeah, a few.
1: Okay.
0: Slavs and Taters.
1: Oh yeah, I've heard of them.
0: Yeah, I think they're actually based in Berlin.
1: Yeah.
0: They did a project called Pickle Politics, which is more sort of graphic and visual and conceptual, but it's sort of about politics and history of fermentation.
1: Mm-hmm.
0: Gordon Monaghan made a sauerkraut synthesizer, where he uses the sauerkraut as an electrolyte.
1: Mm-hmm.
0: So looking at the electrical properties of fermentation, so basically making it into like a little mini battery and this kind of stuff. Like, so I mean, I'm kind of interested in that too, like resistance, voltage properties, but I also want to be able to eat these when I'm done with them, and I don't know if you made a sauerkraut, say, into a battery, if you'd be able to eat it.
1: But what would be, like, what would be the problem? Because you're using metals, or?
0: Yeah.
1: Metals are, like, transferring into
0: Yeah, like, the metal would corrode somehow into it, and have, like, like, maybe some, produce some kind of toxins or something, or, I don't know.
1: It's possible. I mean, it's definitely.
0: Yeah.
1: But it's not impossible.
0: Yeah. I haven't researched that yet. There's some artists from Serbia I was researching the other day, and I can't remember quite their names, and I'm not sure if I can pronounce them correctly, but their collective name is the Microcultures Collective, and they did a project in, I think, 2011, where they just basically set up a stall. It was kind of a performance project. They set up a stall in a market in Belgrade, and then just went through all kinds of different fermentation projects with things that they bought at the market, and engaged with people locally about it. Who else have I found? Aaron Foster, Canadian artist, did a project called, I think it was called Wild Fermentation, or Fermentation as a Gift, or something like this, but she was had a kind of a cart that she made up for a show at the Mass MoCA in Massachusetts, and she would go around and say, like, gather wild yeast from, like, an exhibit, like a Jackson Pollock exhibit or something like that, and then bake sourdough bread.
1: But from, like, the surface of it? Or, like,
0: no, like, she'd, like, bring a cart into, like, the gallery and, so, like, have like open that up, like, I don't know, like, I don't know if she was actually scraping the surface.
1: No, just remind me, because it was, like, somebody... I just read something. Somebody, like, an artist recently, they would, like, make cheese from, like, people's...
0: Yeah, breast, like, milk. Yeah.
1: But also from, like, the bacteria from...
0: Yeah.
1: I can't think, from skin or from somewhere.
0: Yeah, that sounds
1: familiar.
0: Like
1: bodily...
0: I mean, it depends how loosely we're defining... Because there's, like if we just define it as working with... Yeah, cheese is fermentation. Yeah, like, if we define fermentation as just kind of as working with somehow... collaborating with microbes, then you get the whole bioware kind of thing. There's like a bajillion people doing that kind of stuff.
1: But I guess more, I don't know. I think we'd have to start thinking about fermentation more in terms of, like, traditions of food preservation or.
0: Or there's a certain kind of scale.
1: You know,
0: and there's a certain kind of result. Like, what is attractive to me is this. I mean, you get something tasty to eat in the end. Well, to me, really tasty. And so there's a bit of a pragmatism to it. And then there's also a connection to certain sorts of traditions and histories. And there's a sociological side to it. Whereas like the sort of maybe more bioart, microbial stuff maybe goes in a different direction. And there seems to be a lot more... maybe microscopes and lab coats and stuff involved.
1: I mean, that's what's kind of, I mean, not that.
0: Citizen science aside, like, I mean, I'm being really generalizing and probably really.
1: I mean, it's nice to be kind of like within, I mean, again, not to generalize, but to be within like the kitchen sink kind of, or just like jars, like we were talking earlier about the equipment, that it's just not specialized. Like, it's just like you don't need, you know. Anything particular?
0: Yeah, you could literally start probably fermenting something in 5 seconds.
1: Right.
0: Yeah, in your

0: step here. Get a head of cabbage and some salt and some water. Uh-huh. Cabbage, salt, water, three ingredients, and a jar. And you like mash it up, chop it up, crunch it up, put it in a jar, put it under water, wait.
1: What's your kind of, how to say, silly question. What's your kind of fermentation, not goal, but I don't mean goal, but like what is the kind of, not nirvana, but something like that word, like nirvana. The kind of like, what is the holy grail of fermentation for you? What is the thing that you would love to, like what technique would you
0: probably at some point, it changes. Mm-hmm. Like I get interested in different things at different times, but basically just the things that I really like, which are like cheese, beer. Right. Like I have made cheese before. I've never done for
1: I've
0: made fresh cheese. Yeah, but fresh cheeses like paneer or ricotta, where we just curdle milk basically, and it's pretty easy. But yeah, maybe like a fermented cheese or something, or beer, but like kind of maybe like malting grains and this kind of stuff. But I don't know. Yeah, I mean, I wouldn't necessarily use the word holy grail, but interest. Like, but like probably making beer or more booze. Yeah, and then also moving out of vegetables and grains into like meat and.
1: Meat. That's not vegetarian, is it?
0: Well, if it's fish, you can. Pescatarian. Like meat, fish.
1: How would you
0: dairy.
1: Work with the fish?
0: Don't know yet.
1: But the different like techniques.
0: I don't know. Yeah, there's loads of different techniques for preserving it. Of course, like salting or gray flax or. But I mean, I have not really. Eaten a lot of this stuff, like so. It's just sort of like a conceptual interest at this point. I mean, but salami is like fermented, say, you know, there's like a somehow there's like fermentation is involved in the process.
1: Yeah, I don't really think about it like that.
0: Yeah, me neither. Like, I don't know a whole lot about it. So,
1: interesting.
0: I mean, but it's in the future. But I really like vegetables and grains. So,
1: something. Like,
0: it's the best.
1: What is happening with the garlic? We didn't talk about the garlic.
0: Oh, the garlic.
1: Garlic is a good thing to ferment, I think.
0: Yeah, so it's like in season now too, or it's just coming into season, I think here. This is just garlic, like I think two heads of garlic in whole cloves, just sitting in raw honey.
1: In raw honey.
0: Yeah. And so the raw honey is an oxygen-free environment, and then the garlic just ferments. And this has been in there for about... I've still got dose all over my hand, but this has been in there for maybe, like, I don't know, almost 10 days. Right. It kind of tends to bubble up and...
1: That's quite weird.
0: Oh, yeah, that's just a chunk of plastic that I...
1: Really? I was going to say.
0: No, sorry. I cut, like, a jar...
1: It's really strong.
0: Yeah, no, I cut a jar...
1: This one's really strong. Do you have like
0: An angle of this?
1: Sorry, no. Do you have to like peel? I mean, obviously you take off the white, but you peel like the really thin skin off or not?
0: Oh yeah.
1: You know,
0: peel
1: that. That's quite hard to do though. I found. I was found like, because when I was doing, because I did something like miso.
0: Ah, okay.
1: Which is really nice. But I was like, got so bored peeling the garlic.
0: Oh.
1: I mean, the thin, like this tiny thin skin.
0: Yeah. Yeah, that's annoying. Like, I just kind of roll it. I go like this in my hands. There's a technique you can do with, I've never had a whole bunch of luck, but you can kind of like take the whole head of garlic and kind of mash it with your hands and then put it in a jar and shake it.
1: Uh-huh.
0: And certain types of garlic, the skin shakes off pretty quick.
1: Cut.
0: I saw somebody the other day posted on social media like a video of somebody just taking like kind of like a pin or something a whole clove and just putting it out.
1: I think
0: I don't know, I just kind of like cut the ends off, like the hard end, and then I just roll it in my hands or like I've seen chefs do it where they just roll it with their knife. I've never been able to do that, but
1: yeah, it's just fun.
0: I don't know, but then I'm like, you know, it's like what else am I going to do with my time?
1: Okay. It's also like when you're making, like you want to use a lot of garlic to make it kind of like, so I'd like this big jar like this, and after like three heads, you're really like, can't be bothered.
0: Well, then it's like maybe, then it's like you do it as like, you do it with friends or whatever, like garlic peeling thing. I have bought those like bags of pre-peeled, you know, I'll do it, I'll peel garlic with you.
1: Really?
0: Like, you sure? Sure. Yeah.
1: Okay.
0: I don't know, those pre-peeled bags of garlic.
1: I've never seen those.
0: Like, you can buy them at like some grocery stores, and I don't know, they just don't taste as good because they've been like sitting out in the peel for a long time. But this was a fresh garlic I got at the market.
1: But young garlic, or
0: it was young. Yeah. It was like quite moist. Like that hadn't really been dried at all.
1: Okay.
0: Yeah.
1: Hmm. Yeah, that's nice stuff. But
0: yeah, miso. I'll try that.
1: Yeah, yeah. Miso is good for.
0: Yeah. Did you make the miso?
1: More or less. No. That's, I don't know, it's just hard to get the,
0: soybeans?
1: The meats. Hard to get the meats. No, the stuff that you need for it.
0: Oh, okay.
1: There's one, a few places sell it, but it's expensive.
0: Ah, okay.
1: And whatever it is.
0: Yeah, I don't know. I thought it was soybeans.
1: Yeah,
0: soybeans.
1: Yeah.
0: Like,
1: but some kind of starter for it.
0: Okay. Yeah. Well, we can just look in this book right
1: there. Yeah. I can't remember recording, but it's probably. We have to say thank you for listening. But
0: let's see. We'll look at this book.
1: Yeah. So we're going to look in this book. Which is
0: this book has everything.
1: I should
2: Something's wrong.
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6: Hi, thank you for tuning in. I'm Nina Kettiger and you're listening to Tales from Beneath. Following last month's episode on animal criminal prosecutions and trial, I've decided to start a series of episodes that will unravel until the end of 2019. So I've chosen to focus on a series of episodes that deal with the thematic of the female and animal dynamic. After touching upon certain connections last month when talking with artist Kat Schneider and artist duo Ben and Sebastian. So for those who were not with us last month, we discuss certain animal trials that took place in the medieval times, and then we kind of like start talking about the trial of the non-human. And it was made quite clear during our talk that there were some substantial bridges historically between the persecution of women and the persecution of animals, and especially during the medieval period, during which all of those trials were, the trials we discussed were taking place. And of course, it was also the beginning of the persecution of women as witches. So it kind of all links and like coincides, of course, with the disappearance of the commons in Europe and the institution of capitalism. But it actually also links to theological representations of the female form and its presupposed function and of the animal form. But not only, because it also kind of takes root in mythology, shamanism, etc., and other spiritual practices. But I'm not going to reveal too much in this episode yet, other than an introduction to some of the thematics which will be collectively explored through stories and guest contributions that will kind of attempt to disclose some correlations between the female and the animal, both as in the potential allyship of animals and women in a time of environmental crisis, as well as looking at a historical narration and mythology of the female form regarded as animalistic or morphing into the animal form, and what are the social implications of those analogies. And first of all, I'm always fascinated, especially in the show, by the potential of myth and the way it's kind of embedded into our conception of the world, but also its potential reach and the dimension that, to some extent, taps into that concept of the universal. So the female animal is sometimes just a metaphor, a fantasy, the transformation into the animal form or vice versa, symbolic. It is kind of the mean to the story. But at other times, the female body is animalized as a way to diminish it or to render the female form less than human, just a body to be utilized to serve certain of these functions. But then there is also the animal body in all of that, which is constantly diminished and systematically consumed and exploited. And so I wish to say that the series is in no way wanting to perpetrate notions of abuse, but rather expand and subvert those ideas into a more transcendental potential. So we will explore, not me alone, but with many guests together, all the resistance potential, resistance with a capital R, of the female animal allyship. We will be looking into theology and the place of women and animals in sacred texts, female and animal forms of friendship and communication. We'll also look at the place of women within the discourse on environmental studies and climate justice, the correlation of industrial farming violence and domestic violence, myth of the morphing of the female and animal form, and then vegetarian feminism, alienation of both the female and the animal body, and also how language is shaped on the animalization of women. And all of that through the words and creative works of incredible guests that I'm really excited to have. And to start off, I will read a quote by Carol J. Adams in her recently rewritten foreword to her book Neither Man Nor Beast, which was re-edited in 2018, but initially written in 1994. Here it is, quote, "We don't realize that the act of viewing another as an object and the act of believing that another is an object are actually different acts, because our culture has collapsed them into one. As part of our task is to expose misogynistic representations that animalized women and sexualize and feminize animals, presuming their availability for consumption," end quote. And I love that she says, "a part of our task," because she isn't saying "a part of my task as a scholar." She's inviting us to take part into the process of making the world aware of the responsibilities that we share by just being a part of it. And so I hope that you will join us in that process for the next few months. And I'm going to tell you a little bit about Melusine, or Melusina. Melusine's story dates back to the 14th century in France. It was a tale written by Jean d'Arras, but that's kind of arguable. It's kind of hard to decide who wrote it first, as many different versions of the tale kind of appeared simultaneously between the 14th and 15th century. So the tale is that one. The tale follows the beautiful Melusine, the daughter of the King of Scotland, and her fairy mother. Her parents are happily married under the condition that the father would never enter her chamber when she birthed or bathed her children. And having broken that promise, the fairy mother leaves the kingdom with her daughters. They kind of settle onto an island in exile. And on their 15th birthday, Melusine and her sisters ask her mother about their absent father and finding out how he has broken his promise. And she and her siblings go and seek revenge for how her father had deceived and not honored their commitment, his commitment to their mother. And so the three siblings kind of trap their father in a mountain and entomb him. Melusine is the firstborn of the three daughters, and so she is punished by her mother, who cannot overcome her grief and the done by the disrespect to of her children to their father. And so she condemns Melusine to turn into a half serpent, and some other versions of the tale into a half fish from the waist down every Saturday. One day, while sitting by a fountain, she meets Raymond, a lord, who falls deeply in love with her. She agrees to his demand in marriage under the sole condition that he would vow never to attempt seeing her on a Saturday, a day she tells him she must spend in solitude. Over the next 10 years, they reign peacefully over the kingdom, which grows and blossoms, and together they have 10 sons. But eaten by curiosity, of course, and suspicion, Raymond can no longer resist knowing how his wife spends her Saturdays, and he witnesses her transformation while spying on her, peeking through a keyhole into her chamber. And so he doesn't reveal knowing her secret instantly, but during an argument, he's kind of unable to hold it in, and so he calls her a serpent. Melusine suddenly transforms into a huge dragon with wings and flies off. She never returned as his wife, but would sometimes be seen flying in sorrow over the castle, looking after her sons. And I kind of picked this tales, this particular tale, for all the different ways it perfectly suits our series. First of all, because it embodies all of the shame that surrounds the female form and the female body, but also those preconceived ideas that there is a hereditary female animality that could be either a curse or a transmission between women. But of course, this tale kind of goes beyond this kind of moralistic, outdated concept. It also refers to Christian ideas of the betrayal of Eve, illustrated by the husband calling his wife a serpent, which is also actually quite an outdated concept. But it is not completely clear if the woman is half serpent or half fish, because that's the version, that's the part of the tale that's kind of like argued on. And if she's half a fish, it would make her a mermaid. And you know, a mermaid would actually lure her husband into falling in love with her by a fountain. So this image is also quite strong. And Melusine is, in all of these ways, already doomed because she appears predestined from the beginning. It is suggested that her mother was also cursed, a curse also linked to water and bathing, which led her to take her children to exile on an island surrounded by the ocean, on which her three daughters discover the premise of their mother's ostracism, setting themselves up for a similar destiny, a sort of inherent feminine curse. On her island, Melusine is, similarly to a mermaid, on a rock, surrounded by the ocean, fulfilling an unescapable divine decree, though it is both her father and her husband who have consecutively broken their promise, it is for her to be punished, as she is the one to bear the burden of her form. She is the one who is perceived as ultimately deceiving. And there's not much Melusine could have done to escape her fate. And it is kind of how she goes from female to female animal and from animal to monster that was interesting to me, the kind of like transition from one form to another. And so over the next month, we'll look at different tales and myths, but particularly it won't be next month, it will be in October. We'll look at different tales and myths that use the very concept of zoanthropy. But in the meantime, today I will play a therianthropic soundscape that merges human and animal forms of communications, music and sounds that answer to each other.

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Red Forest Radiograms. The Enchanted Technologies of Transmission. 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

from sunny California. You're listening to Your Mom's on the Radio on Reboot FM. I'll be playing some works finished, unfinished, and in progress. Should be a pretty varied mix. Stick with it. I think you'll like the journey.

This was Thank You, and you've been hearing a compilation of whale songs, wolves, Utai, which is a shamanic Russian singer. You've been hearing

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1: Red Forest Radiograms. The Enchanted Technologies of Transmission. As part of the Nomadic Cosmologies and Fugitive Power program of the German Pavilion at the 23rd International Triennale in Milan, 2022. This is convened by Red Forest on a commission from the Goethe Institute Milan and funded by the German Federal Foreign Office. Red Forest is convened by David Munoz Alcantara, Micah Vanderdrift, Oleksiy Verdinsky, and myself, Diana McCarty. These sonic and experiential conversations weave together climate struggles with environmental justice and transformative futures. The radio transmissions warn that the coming storm is a total war against life and offer a call to nourish pluralistic ways of being and with the world. The Enchanted Technologies of Transmission follows Runaway Noosphere, which was hosted by Oleksiy Verdinsky in conversation with Svetlana Matyevenko with a sonic...
0: Yo, yacht, yo, shumta.
1: Intervention by Sasha Dolgi.

That was Saul Brody with Turn Your Radio On, performed earlier this month at the Short Dig, the Old Fest in Philadelphia. And I'm Tom Rowe with Wave Farm and WGS. 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

0: Next, we recently spoke with Amanda Dawn Christie about her film Spectres of Shortwave that's almost finished, about an array of antennas from Radio Canada International that caused parts of a local community to hear radio waves in their kitchen appliances. Let's listen to Amanda Dawn Christie and her story of Spectres of Shortwave. And I'm Tom Rowe, and Amanda Dawn Christie is here. You're screening...
1: Spectres of Shortwave is the English title, and the French title is Ombre des Ondes Courtes. And it's about a shortwave radio site that was recently dismantled in Canada. And the film, it's a feature-length experimental doc...
2: Intensives Zuhören kann ganz einfach verrückt machen, weil man davongetragen wird, wie in einer Flut von Materie, die dafür sorgt.
1: Documentary, and it's about the Radio Canada International. Saw it as this interesting part. It's in this marsh that's below sea level. It's all those red.
2: Dass man seine eigene Identität.

0: don't necessarily know what this, or didn't told unofficially that, I mean, there was a station in Singapore that actually offered to buy it, and they basically said no, it was worth more to them as scrap metal. And when I was documenting the demolition, I wasn't allowed to post any photos on Facebook or Twitter because they were afraid people would come and steal metal. There was, I think they said, 6 alone all the steel. So it wasn't...
1: And copper was internationally at the time, I believe.
0: Yeah, that was...

2014. I think they got quite a lot of money for that. BC and no one else was documenting it. So I think it's still a work in progress phase, because editing the film right after it came down was a bit emotional for me. There was a lot of weight feeling like the only person who was there on site documenting as a kind of a witness to the loss of this very important piece of communication technology. It was the largest site of its kind in Canada, and it was built during World War II, and it was the first Allied site to break through the jamming signals of the Iron Curtain, and contracted by Radio China, Korea, Vietnam, quite a few other countries used this.

0: There's not much, you were...
1: I've come across, no one has done, became less, did stuff with filters and people to prevent that from happening. There was an older woman in the community who apparently heard radio in her sink for 2 hours every Sunday evening. But she didn't want me coming into her house. She didn't, I didn't know, she was like the mother-in-law of a friend, and so... I built my own radio sink. I took the schematic of a Foxhole radio, or Crystal radio, rather, and built it using copper plumbing. So I'd go to the plumbing store after every paycheck and buy another 12 feet of copper, and I would take it out on the marsh to try and hear the radio, trying to build a functioning radio without any electronics. In the end, it didn't work because I didn't have enough pipe. Like, I would have needed, I think... to catch the shortwave, I would have needed about 40 meters of pipe, and I had, you know, 24 feet, because copper was expensive. So I'm still working on that project as well. So mostly what I've recorded is interviews with people who experienced hearing the radio from their fridge and their toaster and their sink, and most of it was in their childhood or teenage years. I didn't meet many people who still experienced that in 2010 to 2012.
0: And kind of your, it seems like what I'm hearing is your kind of theory of why that would happen is the same as why you would twist metal wires into to be able to receive signals in a foxhole radio is basically a term for during the war people made radios with whatever materials they had to receive signals, and so. And this seems to go with along with the theremin too, is the twisting metal in certain ways, which is what the towers were doing on a large scale, a large more organized scale, I guess, or maybe not, if it was causing sinks to become radius. But so is that what it's sort of a metaphor for the towers themselves, what you're doing?
1: With the theremin or the...
0: With the theremin, yeah.
1: Well, the theremin is kind of more of because I became... I'd been working on the project for about 5 years or more, and I became very emotionally attached to the towers. So the theremin became... That project's... It's a metaphor, but the project's called Requiem for Radio. And it's... the idea is to play the ghosts of the radio towers with radio waves. So what I'll be doing with the theremins is... There were 13 radio towers... I want to build 13 theremins, one for each tower, to set up a scale model of the site. And the height of the theremin antennas will be relative to the height of the radio towers. And instead of hearing theremin sounds, it was interesting that you mentioned the contact mic recordings, because I had, when the towers were still standing, I put contact microphones on each of the radio towers to record.

0: which, say, they're number three, it'll this side during the go sign, remembering the...
1: Speaking with Amanda Dawn Christie of Shortwave, do you want to tell people anything?
0: So it's not your traditional documentary. There's no talking heads. You're not going to see any people, but you'll hear people, like listening to the radio. And the imagery is, I filmed the site over four seasons, so spring, summer, fall, winter. And so it's various shots of the site, long, slow, meditative, a lot of driving shots. I filmed on 35mm film and scanned to digital. And then in the winter is the demolition, so the last 20 or 30 minutes of the film is just watching the site being dismantled. And the soundtrack, you'll hear stories from local residents in English and French, and because there's two languages in the region. And the film is, I chose not to subtitle it because radio is not subtitled. And one of the things I found interesting about international radio is that there are so many languages and you don't always understand them. So to me, if you don't understand one of the languages, I'm treating it like it's music. And it's just imagine you're tuning into international radio. And the background sounds, there's these drones. And those drones in the background were all recorded when I placed contact microphones on the radio towers. And then the very final 20, 30 minutes. So you'll hear people talking in the first two-thirds of the film. Locals talking about the significance in the landscape. There's a section with people talking about hearing the radio in their household appliances. And there's sections of the technicians explaining how the site worked and what it did. And then as we watch the demolition, there's no voices at that point.

0: by Lurgan when I was living there. Camera, what they are, it's going to be as if exploring it on your own, like a
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0: they want to welcome you to the 30th Annual Fest and the Shortwave Shindig. So, how's it going, guys?
1: I think it's going pretty good.
2: Yeah, so far, it's we had a bonus day since it was number 30, so we've been festing for more than 24 hours already, have already had a series of great forums and a great time of talking about radio and remembering fests of the past and celebrating the future of radio in all its forms. So it's been great so far.
0: So how's the fest changed over the years, and what are some signature moments?
1: Well, I mean, you can see how its origins in the name of it, the Winter SWL Shortwave Listeners Festival. It was almost completely devoted to shortwave listening at the beginning. But over time, radio has changed, and with it, the fest has changed to expand its remit to what we call now radio in all its forms, all the platforms that radio uses, to try to make it more enjoyable, or as enjoyable as it can be, for not only those listening, but for those who see it as a hobby as well.
2: And we've also, for decades actually, featured elements of the radio hobby beyond just shortwave. The Scanner Scum have been part of the fest for many years, and of course that isn't exactly a short way, but nonetheless it's radio and radio hobby.
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0: activity. 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
1: 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And I think we're tickled pink. It's gone 30 years. I mean, it's hard to believe that some of us were just mere youths when we started this. But and you know, while we're still young in spirit, I think when we walk past the mirror, we learn something a little bit different.
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1: We hope to go as long. 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
0: Great ideas that folks had. 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
6: Great. 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
7: 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I'll be playing some works finished, unfinished, and in progress. Should be a pretty varied mix. Stick with it.

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This is Hörmaschine 36. You listen to Hörmaschine via reboot.fm. This time, Hörmaschine and you. We are at a rooftop, at a sort of roof garden. We are at the rooftop in the very center of the city of Naples. We are looking into a yard, a closed yard with parked cars. It is morning. It is night. It is the very evening. It is over the day. What kind of hour is it?

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0: 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This is LFO. Lo-fi occult. In the next hour...
1: Pedra.

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Episode Rooftop. In the very morning, in the very night. Sometimes it feels like it would be just noon. No, not really noon. I mean, noon is too warm already. So it's like a little wind. Well, we have some imagination in what direction Vesuvio is, in what direction the sea is, actually we are quite well situated here at this roof garden over some yard with parked cars and open windows and some flag would announce an upcoming exhibition. Right down there, on the right side of the yard, on the opposite side of our roof, so to say, there's this guy who opens now the door to his shop, and he is bringing in vegetables, fruits, some daily goods. It's quite early. I mean, or is it late?

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0: Red Forest Radiograms. The Enchanted Technologies of Transmission. As part of the Nomadic Cosmologies and Fugitive Power program of the...
1: In project... 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The...

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And down there, the ground, close to the little radio that we brought here to the roof, to the rooftop. There's some book. The cover is already destroyed. You can see what it is. But some pages are missing.

0: with one of these Russian and trade moments. 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Some of them were armed, others not. Some were in uniform, others in tatters, dirty and dunk. 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
1: L'écoute intense peut rendre fou.
2: Intensives Zuhören kann ganz einfach verrückt machen, weil man davongetragen wird wie in einer Flut von Materie, die dafür sorgt, dass man seine eigene Identität verliert, wenn man nicht geleitet wird.
3: Hier ist SFB1. 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
4: Was sollen wir überhaupt senden?
5: And it's like it just went right through the whole kind of landscape.
0: As if overinspired by toward filthy air shelters polluted with the dung of famished, worn out and stupefied people. They were fleeing from... No, that's it. Can't read you.

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I had not as yet had a chance to wash. I was just being ST2 in the fourth block of Regina Coeli. I still had the sweat, greasy smell of bugs about me. I was unshaven, my hair was disheveled, nails cracked. We were 20, 30, 40, no one knows how many in the compartment. We were pressed against each other, piled on each other. Our lips were swollen with thirst, our faces were purple, and we stood on tiptoe, our necks stretched upward, our mouth wide open so we could breathe. We looked like people who had been hung and were swinging horrible with each jolt of the train. Every now and then a tok tok toe came from the sky. The train stopped with a jerk. Everybody leaped to the ground, crouched in the ditches and hollows along the railway embankment and gazed upward until that tok tok toe came to an end. At every station, at every station, we met long German trains that were moving or waiting on sidings, trains loaded with soldiers and weapons. The Germans looked at us with their cruel gray eyes. What weariness, what content, what hatred were in those eyes.

0: looked at me with suspicious...
1: With a suspicious sight. What is Regina Coeli? A convent? He asked. It is a prison, I replied. What prison? The soldier asked after a while. There is no longer any prison, no more policemen, no more jailers, no more jail, no more anything. There's no longer any prison in Italy. Prison is ended. Italy is ended. No more anything. Yeah. In fact, it's true. In fact, finally, everybody laughed as they were closely listening to the soldiers. It was a coarse, evil, painful dream. They laughed in this, and I also laughed. There is no longer any prison in Italy, they said. No longer any prison. Everybody laughed in our compartment, in the corridor, in the other compartments, in the other corridors, in the other coaches. Everybody laughed.

itself. From Horsley, the train whistled into a huge pile of debris and while we are reading these pages of this book, it's somehow more life in the street, isn't it? I mean, it's still in the very morning, in the evening, in the night. Firstly, before noon, almost

0: Durchschatten. 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
1: About Naples.
2: In fact, but what is it? Cheer like on the last page, it's on the third, now like how this is the publisher. This is the printing

episode. Then, little by little, one distinguished a hum coming from the lanes. Yeah, this was such a hum. Like, also from the courtyards, like a stifled chatter of voices, a faint and distant noise penetrating the secret of the bassi, the windowless ground floors, probing the depths of the narrow clefts between the towering houses that are the noble streets of ancient Naples. One saw a restless swarm of people who stood, moved about and gesticulated. Groups of people were squatting on their haunches and around little fires that burned between two stones, watching the water boil in old gasoline cans, kettles, pans or coffee pots. Men, women and children slept piled upon each other on mattresses, straw beds, bedding of any and all kinds. Stretched out before the gates, in the courtyards, among the debris, in the shade of crumbling walls or by the entrances to the caves, hewn in the damp, brackish tufa, a limestone that penetrates to the bowels of the earth in every part of Naples. Inside the bassi, people were standing, sitting or resting on the high baroque iron or brass beds decorated with landscapes, saints and Madonnas. Many crouched silently on the thresholds with that melancholy air of the Neapolitans who, not knowing what to do, simply wait. At first the city seemed silent as well as deserted, but little by little it seemed to me a confused rumble came into being in the dusty air. It acquired form and consistency in my ears until it resounded all around me with a steady, continuous, solid roar of a raging river. I was walking toward the harbor along straight, long road, walking as in a dream, walking as in a dream, stunned by the infernal din, blinded by the dust, swept up by the sea breeze from the debris of the wrecked houses. The sun struck with its large golden hammer the terraces and fronts of houses, steering up swarms of buzzing black flies. When I lifted my eyes, I saw the wide open windows, balconies, and the women combing their hair and looking from the windows at the sky.

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3: Ich als alter Stiefel empfehle Reboot FM am besten jeden Tag. 88.4. Nur gut ist
1: Charcoal, another can of nondescriptish dishwater, another armful of wood, while others like little ants howling a grain of wheat, were struggling with a chaired beam of or a cask or old ramshackle pieces of furniture unearthed from the piles of debris. The stench of corpses rose from under the mountains of stones and plaster. Entire families of lazy fat flies with gold wings buzzed over the debris. At least I came to the sea. The sight of the sea moved me, and I began to weep. A river, a plain, a mountain, not even a tree or a cloud, nothing has in it the feeling of freedom like the sea. A prisoner in jail stares hours after hours, day after day, month after month, year after year, the walls of his cell, they are always the same white, smooth walls, and when he gazes at those walls, at the sea, he cannot imagine it blue. He can only imagine that seas being white, smooth, bare, without waves, without storms, a squalid sea illuminated by the flat light penetrating through the bars of his window. That is his sea. That is his freedom. A white, smooth, bare sea. A squalid and cold freedom. This is his freedom. But there, before me, was the warm and delicate sea, the Neapolitan sea, the free blue sea of Naples, all crumpled into little waves that rippled after one another with a gentle sound under the caress of a wind scented with a brine and rosemary. There, before me, was the blue sea, the free and limitless sea rippling in the wind. Not the white, cold, smooth, bare sea of the prison, but the warm, deep blue sea. There, before me, was the sea. There was freedom, and I wept gazing at it from a distance, from the road that descended to the sea across a large square. I did not dare to come any closer. I even did not dare to stretch out my hand toward it, lest it flee, lest it disappear beyond the skyline, lest it retreat in disgust from my dirty, greasy hand with its cracked nails. Gazing at this distant sea, I stood motionless in the middle of the street and wept. And I did not even hear the humming of bees high up in the remote sky. I did not notice the people fleeing into the caves, hewn into the hill. Finally, a boy approached me, touched my arm, and said in a gentle voice, "Se non stanno veneno, sir, they are coming." Then I realized that I was surrounded by a mob that ran screaming down the wide road, slopping toward the shimmering sea. I was not
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8: And on Santa Lucia, Monte di Dio, curious crusts that have the arts and in the eyes attitudes the maze of the Palonetto. They moved toward me in a body, like an army about to attack a fortified castle. They walked slowly and silently, and that lonely silence that comes before the crash for the first bombs. Before the crash of the first bombs in that terrified loneliness trapped around them by the sacred character of their horrible deformities. They were the cripples, the halt, the twisted, the lame, the hunchback, the maimed, the legless, those monsters who in Turin are sheltered from human sight within the merciful solitude of the Cotolengo. The war had driven them out of the religious seclusion in the innermost part of the houses where pity, horror, superstition and family shame had hidden them all their lives and kept them in darkness and silence. The monsters moved slowly, helping each other, half-naked, clothed in rags, their faces distorted, not by fear, but by hatred and glory. Maybe because of the dazzling light and the glossy glow of that moment, or because of the terror of the impending downpour of steel and fire, the expression on those faces was satanic, an evil leer with nothing but spite for all creation. A strange light shone in their eyes that burned with fever or were fluted with tears. A horrible...
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0: grin twisted their drooling mouth, and there were women covered all dangling the leather yanty of being.
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0: Her husband or her brother, her right wing, his legs one distinct, her breasts one small and withered, decayed, her most carbonized breast, while the other one, flabby and shriveled, hang down to their belly. Some were skeletons clothed in rags, their heads covered with yellow skins stretched tightly over their skulls, their teeth bared by an untruthful grin. Some were old men, bald and toothless, with dark faces. There were young girls with monstrously large and swollen heads attached to tiny fleshless bodies. There were old hags, huge, fat, swollen, with enormous bellies and small, shriveled, bird-like heads, on which the hair stood hard and bristly, like feathers. There were crippled children with ape-like faces. Some of them dragged themselves on all fours. Others limped, leaning on makeshift crutches. Still others huddled in a small, primitive carts that were pushed along their companions. They were the monsters, preserved with a sacred timidity in the inner bosom of the Neapolitan alleys, the objects of religious idolatry.
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0: Intercessors in that worship. For the first time in their consecrated war had driven them from their lairs into the sunlight.
6: Künstlerradio Berlin. Wo sind denn die ganzen Bilder hin? 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
0: Like a procession, deities who, having emerged, covered. Suddenly, I saw this page is. There's a page missing. Just this kind of, the whole book is just these pages. It's just a part of the story. Just still on this rooftop with this bunch of papers in hand, this kind of fragmented book of probably Malaparte.

0: from sunny California. 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I'll be playing some Works Finished.
1: So weird.
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actually when we just change to the other side of this rooftop where we were all the time now. We can see in some distance some of these piazzas close to a church where children are playing. And we even can listen to them.

Yhtenä lehti,

to one house in the very center of Naples. Before we catch another drink, before we get another cafe, another water, another whatever we will find down there in the kitchen, we just wanted to recollect what we listened to the last almost 2 hours. In fact, the whole Her Machine 36 is broadcasted, was recorded in Naples and Napoli, recorded at a rooftop, recorded in the streets of Napoli, recorded at the seaside. Of course, there was some footage, what we found, some Mina and Adriano Celentano references. We had some traditional songs, some tarantella, recorded at the seaside. We had some rain, we had Luna Rossa by Morolla. We found this thrown apart, fragmented pages by a former volume of Curzio Malaparte from his novel Caput. And last but not least, the marvelous track by Roberto Pacidalo with the name of the city where we do